0: Biennale cultural exhibition. The demonstrators converged on the Russian pavilion to condemn the country's inclusion in the event for the first time since the full-scale invasion of Ukraine. An Italian court has upheld a 20-year sentence handed down to a former Italian Navy captain for selling classified documents to Russia, rejecting his appeal. Walter Biot was arrested in a supermarket car park in Rome 5 years ago, handing over confidential NATO documents to Russian embassy officials for a payment of nearly $6,000. Amazon has started a drone delivery service in Britain, the first time this has happened outside the United States. A limited trial has begun in Darlington in northeast England. Customers living locally can receive their shopping within 2 hours of ordering, as long as it is lightweight and can fit into a shoebox. A garden or yard is needed for the drop-off. And in men's football, the French club Paris Saint-Germain has qualified for the final of the UEFA Champions League. The reigning champions fought out a 1-1 draw against the German side Bayern Munich away at the Allianz Arena to win 6-5 on aggregate. Conor McNamara reports.
1: An early goal scored by Ousmane Dembele, it ended up being so important. It was set up by Kvaratskhelia. It established a 2-goal lead after just 2 minutes and 19 seconds of this second leg in Munich. And Luis Enrique's team were able to hold on, defend very resolutely against a Bayern Munich team that had been scoring freely all season, but were unable to claw in the 2-goal aggregate deficit that they found themselves behind. There was one goal back, very, very late, 4 minutes into stoppages for Harry Kane, who has become just the second player in Champions League history to score in 6 consecutive knockout stage appearances in a row.
0: And the Champions League final will see PSG take on the English club Arsenal in Budapest on May the 30th. BBC News.
2: Hello, you're listening to the newsroom from the BBC World Service with me, Ankur Desai. Welcome to the programme. As we go to air, there are rumours that a US-Iran deal could be close. Or at least that's what President Trump says, but not for the first time. He's since followed that up with a threat of much more intensive bombing attacks if Tehran doesn't agree to his demands. Tehran is reading the small print on those proposals and no doubt considering its options. But surrendering to the US military is hardly likely to be one of them, given that it's remained steadfast in its position for so long. Meanwhile, Israel has attacked the Lebanese capital of Beirut for the first time since the ceasefire was agreed. The Israeli Prime Minister, Benjamin Netanyahu, said he had personally approved the strike on Hezbollah targets in a suburb of the city. Iran has made clear that Lebanon must be part of any agreement to end the war. But Israel is obviously not interested in that. So are we any closer to a deal or not? A question which seems to stump many experts, but what I wanted to put to our international editor, Jeremy Bowen.
3: I'm confused, and I think everyone looking at it is confused. In fact, on the BBC this morning, the former head of MI6, the Secret Intelligence Service, Sir John Sawers, said this was Alice in Wonderland stuff that's going on at the moment. So, you know, that is pretty clear that it's not the way that geopolitics and wars are meant to work. I think what's going on is that Trump wants to reverse out of a war that has become very unpopular in the United States. It's driving up the price of petrol. His supporters voted for him because they didn't want to be involved in foreign wars, and suddenly they are again. His problem, though, is that he needs something which he can say is a victory.
2: He wants the win, yeah.
3: He wants the win, and he doesn't want people to be able to say, well, it smells just like the deal that Obama made back in 2015, which Trump ripped up in 2016, saying it was the worst deal ever in the history of the world. But, you know, he's got the Iranians wrong, I think, because they have a strong ethos of resistance and stubbornness in that regime. It's a really nasty, ruthless regime that kills its own people in the streets. But that also means that they're not going to be too concerned if the people of Iran are suffering economically or whatever, because they want to preserve their system. And they are not going to capitulate. I think that is now clear. But I think he's somehow still hoping that they might.
2: That's a big underestimation.
3: I think so. And the question mark now is that they're talking about a so-called MOU, a Memorandum of Understanding, basically a one-page guide to the way talks might go, future of Iran's nuclear plans, what about the Strait of Hormuz?
2: And then there is still the enriched uranium as well, which is another sticking point.
3: Which may or may not be under rubble in some bombed-out mountain tunnel, but the assumption appears to be that it's intact. So if they get to a place where they do some kind of a deal on the future of enrichment, you know, they start off by saying never. That's a war aim. Never, ever. Then there's some talk about 20 years. Iran saying maybe 5 years without enrichment. But a deal with so-called sunset clauses was one of the things that Trump hated about Obama's deal with Iran.

0: you know, the point is that it's very hard to stop these things happening when the knowledge is out there. So what sensible diplomats would try to do is try to manage the situation, not try to issue an edict and hope that the other country involved just says, oh, okay then, yeah, sorry, we're frightened. Iran doesn't work like that.
1: With this proving to be unpopular at home, midterms on the horizon, how quickly does this need to accelerate for Donald Trump in order to try and win back favor with especially his core supporter base too?
0: Tomorrow. I think he wants this to be over as soon as possible. That's why he keeps hyping up the chances of a deal while backing that up with threats that he probably won't carry out, but he might. It's a terrible, self-inflicted mess. And if Iran comes out of this with some acknowledgement of its place in the Strait of Hormuz, its power over it, some kind of a deal on enriched uranium, the lifting of sanctions so they get money coming in, to start with, that is political kryptonite for Benjamin Netanyahu. And I think for America, it would actually add up as a strategic defeat. Very serious for their position in the world, because whatever Donald Trump says, America's allies and adversaries and enemies will look at that and think, oh, they haven't done well here, have they?
1: And Jeremy, just a word on that situation with Israel and Benjamin Netanyahu and his relationship with Donald Trump, especially with Beirut being hit again. It seems complicated in the sense that we haven't seen the two of them maybe singing from the same hymn sheet for quite some time. So where are we at with that relationship in terms of having Lebanon included in this deal, which Iran insists on?
0: Well, I think that's a key point. A ceasefire in Lebanon, however imperfect, was an Iranian prerequisite for the wider ceasefire. And essentially, Donald Trump imposed one on Benjamin Netanyahu. There is a caveat saying that Israel can defend itself, so they've been carrying on with airstrikes. Now, they justify all this purely in security terms. They say they're going after their enemies in a highly legitimate, legal manner. There are plenty of people around the world who would deny that. And it's not beyond the realms of possibility that the Israelis have decided to up the ante to remind Iran that there is no effective ceasefire in Lebanon. So why should there be a ceasefire in Iran and in the Gulf? Because that is something then, if that ceasefire ends, that will give the Israelis another chance to hit Iran. And that's something they would very much like to do. Because, as you said, they have different requirements and needs. The United States is a global power, and they're concerned about domestic politics. For Israel, for Netanyahu particularly, there's one big issue. He's wanted for years to go after Iran. He found an American president who, unlike all his predecessors, agreed to do it. Then he went wobbly on him, and now he would like to get back to business with Iran. Will he succeed in doing that? I think Trump would work really hard for that not to happen if he can, because he wants this to stop.
1: Our international editor, Jeremy Bowen. Well, the price of oil has been yo-yoing since the US-Israel war on Iran began. And every time Donald Trump threatens Tehran, it hits record highs. So it's really no surprise that news of an imminent deal that could maybe reopen the Strait of Hormuz was good news for the markets and the price of oil. Our deputy economics editor, Darshini David, has more details.
2: It's been another quiet day in the Strait of Hormuz, but could a plan to get traffic moving be looming? Well, earlier, the oil price dipped to below $100 per barrel, but that remained more than 40% above where we were ahead of the war, because after all those previous twists, investors are cautious. And even with a swift resolution, the impact of this is being felt widely. Take travel. Airlines have cancelled 13,000 flights globally in May. That's 2 million seats. Turkish, Emirates, Lufthansa, among those cancelling, but these amount to just 1% of global flights, and some may reflect contingency planning, cutting back in a relatively quiet month to ensure there's fuel for the peak summer season. But fares are going up. Airlines have already hiked their prices. Some are more than 50% higher than last year. Jet fuel accounts for more than a quarter of airlines' costs. That's more than doubled. And there's only so much they'd stocked up in advance. But the horizon is unclear. A smooth ride in the skies this summer may depend on what happens on the ground and in that narrow waterway in the Middle East.
1: Darshini David. Next to a lawsuit in the US that's questioning the lines between using a muse to inspire art and stealing someone's likeness to make money, BBC's Will Chalk has the details.
3: When we say to make money, we mean a lot of money.
4: The concept is to drive these remotely controlled bodies called avatars.
3: Because this is to do with the highest grossing film of all time, Avatar.
5: You are not in Kansas anymore. You are on Pandora.
3: Across three movies, the franchise has taken more than $6 billion worldwide. But this lawsuit goes way back to its inception and the inspiration for the appearance of most of its characters.
6: Can we just talk a little bit about Avatar? There is the sure. drawing that is the poster Absolutely. Of the exhibition. Yeah.
3: That's the director, James Cameron, speaking to the French website Combini back in 2024. He's standing in front of a sketch he made that went on to be the model for the film's famous blue aliens, the Na'vi.
7: The source for this was a photograph that was in the LA Times as part of the promotion for The New World. It was a young actress named Koryanka Kilcher, who played Pocahontas in The New World. So this is actually her lower face. She had a very interesting face.
3: Now, that actress, Koryanka Kilcher, is suing both Disney and James Cameron, saying they extracted, replicated and commercially deployed her facial likeness, violating her publicity rights. The lawsuit says the filmmakers took the unique biometric facial features of a 14-year-old girl, ran them through an industrial production process and generated billions of dollars in profit without ever once asking her permission. It adds that in doing this, Avatar, which is based around themes of colonial exploitation of indigenous people, exploited a young actress who is herself of indigenous Peruvian descent.
5: We have an indigenous population called the Na'vi. They are very hard to kill.
3: We've contacted both Disney and James Cameron for a response, but this isn't an isolated case. Taylor Swift is among the stars who've started filing trademark applications for their voice and likeness to try and combat the power of generative AI to replicate someone at the click of a button. In this context, James Cameron's alleged offence, taking inspiration from a real face when drawing a real sketch, is relatively archaic. But it shows that the battle for control over who has the right to use your image and how is one that's deeply entrenched across the entertainment industry. In short, if you want to be the only person who makes money from you, you need to keep control of your avatar.
1: Will Chalk reporting. You're listening to the newsroom from the BBC World Service. Next, the cruise ship that's been affected by hantavirus is en route from Cape Verde in the Atlantic Ocean to the Canary Islands. More than 140 passengers and crew remain on board. The World Health Organization has confirmed 8 cases of the rare but deadly virus from the ship. 3 passengers have died. In the past few hours, a plane carrying infected passengers airlifted off the cruise ship has landed in the Netherlands. Our Europe correspondent, Nick Beek, is at the hospital in Leiden.
8: The specialists here say they are now treating one of the 3 people taken off the ship today. They won't say whether it's a 56-year-old British man or a 41-year-old Dutch crew member. But certainly the Spanish authorities have said that the Briton is now in a stable condition, having previously been described as critical. As for the 140 people still on the ship, what's going to happen to them? Well, we know the vessel has now set off. It's going towards Tenerife. That journey is said to take about 3 days. The president of the Canary Islands says he does not want the ship there, but the Spanish authorities in Madrid say it is safe for the people on board to disembark, and the Spanish people on the ship, they will self-isolate.
1: Tests carried out in South Africa on the body of the Dutch woman who died on board the cruise ship and a British man who's in hospital in Johannesburg have confirmed that they both contracted the Andy strain of the hantavirus. That offers some clues as to how the infection started and spread. Here's our health correspondent, Dominic Hughes.
9: Of more than 20 versions of hantavirus, it's only the Andy strain, found most commonly in Argentina and Chile, that is thought to allow human-to-human transmission, although experts say this remains relatively rare. First identified in 1995 in Argentina and then in Chile the same year, it's believed the initial cause of infection, like other hantavirus strains, is linked to the feces, saliva and urine of rodents. We now know a Dutch couple who were the first passengers to fall ill and die had travelled in South America before joining the cruise at the start of April, And Maria van Kerkhove, Director of Epidemic and Pandemic Preparedness and Prevention at the World Health Organization, says it's possible one or both of them were exposed to the virus even before they boarded the cruise ship.
10: Our working hypothesis is that they were infected potentially before they got on board. All of this needs to be fully investigated. We don't have confirmation on this, but we do know on board that there has been some close contact between individuals where we believe the virus was transmitted.
9: Now that the Andes strain has been confirmed, health experts say it's even more important for passengers and crew on board the ship to observe the sort of social distancing that was common in the COVID pandemic. Passengers are currently confined to their cabins to limit exposure, but measures such as isolating infected patients, regular hand washing, tracing and monitoring close contacts, and applying infection control measures will all be critical to stopping the spread of the disease. But Dr. Isabella Eckeler, head of the Centre for Emerging Viral Diseases at Geneva University Hospitals, told the BBC's NewsHour programme this is a very different situation to COVID.
11: We don't really think this is something that easily spreads through the air. So you really have to be close to a sick person. It's very different to COVID or other respiratory viruses. And I would not be concerned about a big outbreak or an epidemic or even a pandemic. I think the risk here is to have several clusters of people who were in contact with each other.
9: The mortality rate for hantavirus pulmonary syndrome, one of the main illnesses associated with the Andes strain, can vary between 20 and 40%. And the incubation period for the disease is also a complicating factor. It can take anywhere between 1 and 8 weeks for symptoms to appear. So the health of the remaining passengers and crew will be monitored closely for some time to come.
1: Dominic Hughes reporting. Now, nothing sells magazines by the truckload better than a hot new romance. The relationship between the French presidential hopeful Jordan Bardella from the hard right National Rally Party and Maria Carolina of Bourbon Two Sicilies, who's heiress to a historic noble family, is definitely grabbing plenty of headlines. With France's presidential election just 1 year away, our Paris correspondent Hugh Schofield has been finding out how this alliance is going down with French voters.
12: Saint-Denis, the gritty, multi-ethnic North Paris neighbourhood from where the young Jordan Bardella emerged unknown on his ascent to political fame, is also the home of this architectural gem. The Royal Basilica, where for hundreds of years kings and queens of France were interred. Among them, many ancestors of Bardella's new girlfriend, Princess Maria Carolina of Bourbon of the Two Sicilies, Duchess of Calabria and Palermo. Yes, here in Saint-Denis, it's a strange coming together of two worlds that somehow feels very mid-21st century. Brought up between Paris, Monaco and Rome, the 22-year-old Bourbon princess was educated by private tutors, speaks six languages and works today as, what else, an online influencer helping sell haute couture.
13: Il y a même un petit sac shopping Hermès.
12: Her website says she's concerned about the environment and women's issues. In Italy, they've been following her relazione with Bardella very closely. Rome-based journalist Ilaria Grillini writes and broadcasts about European royalty.
14: La ragazza viene levée, come direste voi, no?
15: Maria Carolina has been brought up in a certain way. She has manners, education. It is an excellent family she comes from. All that can only bring good things to this young man. Because if he's going to rise in politics, he will need an image.
16: Depuis plusieurs mois, nous étions traqués par des paparazzi.
12: As for Bardella, the obscure Saint-Denis commoner with a decent shot at being next French head of state, he says they decided to go public with their affair because they were being besieged by paparazzi, and they're very happy. But politically speaking, people are asking, is this such a good move? After all, he's from a right-wing populist party that's supposed to speak up for the impoverished masses. Isn't linking up with the jet set going to put people off? For Hugo Drochon, politics professor at Nottingham University, the answer is no, not nowadays.
17: Why I think it works for Bardella is that that princess is not considered to be part of the establishment. She's, on the one hand, a link back to an ancien regime, which is against, perhaps, the regime that's in place today. And then her appeal is she's an influencer, which is very contemporary, and the social media. So it's a smart move in many ways.
12: And on a trip to hard right territory in Montargis, south of Paris, that's borne out.
18: S'ils sont contents, bah tant mieux.
12: These Bardella supporters all say the same thing. It's his private affair. Good luck to them. They're so good looking, they're bound to have beautiful babies. And even this non-Bardella supporter said that nabbing a princess could only help his political fortunes.
19: It all helps him because it let him come across as a human being. He's the little guy who manages to get the princess, and people adore that sort of stuff.
12: Back in the Royal Basilica, a guide is showing visitors around the tombstones of Maria Carolina's ancestors. Could the fairy tale end with a fairy tale wedding here, with the Gothic rose windows looking out over the multicoloured streetscape of what some call New France, House Bourbon and House Bardella? Two worlds.
1: Hugh Schofield reporting from Paris. Still to come, the robot monk. But first, for more than 130 years, the Venice Biennale has been synonymous with high art and culture. But this year it's making headlines for protests, resignations and boycotts over the inclusion of Russia and Israel. Earlier protesters from the Russian punk band Pussy Riot and the Ukrainian feminist group Femen set off pink smoke bombs wearing pink balaclavas, causing the Russian pavilion to be shut down. Our correspondent Sarah Rainsford was there.
20: This is what the Venice Biennale looks like this year. This is the Russian pavilion, and this is the protest outside it by Pussy Riot. They say that Russia's presence here shouldn't be allowed, that this is propaganda, and that giving this platform back to Russia whilst the full-scale invasion of Ukraine continues is wrong. The chants here have been about blood. They've been about a Biennale, which is covered in blood because Russia has been allowed here. The organisers of the Biennale have said that art should be without censorship, that this is a platform for dialogue. But there are plenty of people, including the European Commission, who don't agree with that. There have been calls for this pavilion to be barred to Russia from the EU as well. The EU has said it's suspending €2 million in funding for the Biennale because Russia has been allowed back here. This art exhibition is huge. It's a massive cultural event, but it has become very controversial this year because of Russia, but also because Israel is here. The entire jury resigned last week because of the presence of those two countries. For this crowd, though, it is all about Russia. The curator here is a woman whose father is a senior figure in Russia's major weapons producer. And the very fact of Russia's return to this platform is deeply, deeply controversial.
1: Sarah Rainsford reporting. Now, robots have been taking over roles performed by humans for decades now, from factory work to cleaning and even some types of surgery. But here's a new one, robot monks. That's right, for the first time, a humanoid robot has become a Buddhist monk. Gabi, as the machine is known, has just been ordained at a ceremony in South Korea. Helena Burke has the story.
21: He cuts a striking figure, 130 centimetres of metal and plastic, wearing traditional orange robes as he waddles towards a temple. Gabi then completes the full ritual sequence for new monks. He joins his palms in prayer, bows to the Buddha, and receives a rosary before swearing his devotion to Buddhism.
22: Robot monk, please reply with palms together. Yes, I will devote myself.
23: Yes, I will devote myself.
21: The ceremony in Seoul was organised by the Jogye Order, the Korean sector of Buddhism. It's believed the order decided to ordain Gabi as part of an effort to appeal to younger generations and to help address a shortage of monks. The number of new initiates into the Jogye Order dropped from 319 in 2005 to just 99 in 2025. Gabi was welcomed with open arms by his fellow monks. The ultimate goal of Buddhist monks is to achieve complete spiritual awakening and peace, known as enlightenment. It's unclear how a robot with no sentient thoughts could achieve this. However, the Jogye Order has tweaked its ethical guidelines, known as the Buddhist Five Precepts, to better suit Gabi's unique circumstances. According to the rules, Gabi must protect life, refrain from damaging other robots, respect and obey humans, avoid deceptive conduct, and conserve energy by not overcharging. The humanoid monk is expected to appear at another ceremony later this month to celebrate Buddha's birthday.
1: Helena Burke with that report. Just a reminder of our top story. While we've been on air, President Trump has said that the war with Iran will be over quickly. We'll provide more updates in our next program. But for now, from myself, I'm going to sign the newsroom team. Thanks so much for your company.
0: We're glad to have you with us. In an hour, the documentary hears about the dog rescue scammers conning animal lovers online.
2: You stick the needle in the dog's fur. So you pretend to the donor that you're treating the dog. And you show the medicine. But in reality, you've only injected it in the fur. We do it all the time.
0: Then you can hear Outlook.
4: A boy in Nigeria sings in his church choir because his father wants to keep him out of trouble. A soulful seed is planted that will grow into a big band performance on one of the most famous stages in the world. James's story, coming up.
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6: The potato is one of the most widely eaten vegetables in the world. First farmed thousands of years ago, it fell out of favour in recent decades, dismissed as a stodgy carb. I'm Ruth Alexander, finding out why it's now making a comeback as a health food.
0: With news every half hour, this is the BBC World Service.
24: This is the BBC World Service, and coming up after the news, the global story. After days of escalating attacks in the Strait of Hormuz, fears are growing that an already fragile ceasefire between the U.S. and Iran could collapse. As the conflict enters its third month, there is mounting anxiety about what comes next, including inside Iran. So how are ordinary Iranians feeling about the war right now? Join me, Asma Khalid, in 2 minutes.
9: BBC News with David Harper. President Trump says the United States has had very good talks with Iran to end the war, but the signs from Tehran have been less positive. Mr. Trump said it was very possible that the two countries would make a deal. Israel's military has carried out strikes on Beirut for the first time since the start of a ceasefire last month. Prime Minister Benjamin Netanyahu said the target of the attack in the Lebanese capital was a senior Hezbollah commander. Two people evacuated from a cruise ship hit by a deadly outbreak of hantavirus have landed in the Netherlands, where they've been received by specialist medical teams. A second medical plane carrying a third passenger from the ship has had to be diverted to the Canaries. More than 140 other passengers and crew who don't have hantavirus symptoms are sailing from Cape Verde to Spain's Canary Islands. The Russian punk protest group Pussy Riot and the Ukrainian activist group Femen have staged a joint protest at the Venice Biennale cultural exhibition. The demonstrators condemned Russia's inclusion in the event. An Italian court has upheld a 20-year sentence handed down to a former Italian Navy officer for selling classified documents to Russia. Walter Biot was arrested in Rome 5 years ago, handing over confidential NATO documents to Russian embassy officials. In men's football, Paris Saint-Germain is through to the final of the UEFA Champions League. The reigning champions saw out a 1-1 draw against Bayern Munich at the Allianz Arena, but were 6-5 winners on aggregate across the two legs. Amazon has started a drone delivery service in Britain, the first time this has happened outside the United States. A limited trial has begun in Darlington in northeast England. Customers living locally can receive their shopping within 2 hours of ordering, as long as it is lightweight and can fit into a shoebox. A garden or yard is needed for the drop-off. Amazon began using drones for deliveries in the United States 4 years ago. And that's the latest BBC News.
24: If these days you have been struggling to keep up with the state of negotiations and ceasefires regarding the Iran war or the closures of the Strait of Hormuz, you're not alone. We're all hearing a lot of it.
25: Iran wants to make a deal. What I don't like about Iran is they'll talk to me with such great respect, and then they'll go on television, they'll say, "We did not speak to the president. We did not speak to the president." So they play games.
26: I mean, the top people in that government are, to say the least, they're insane in the brain.
27: What we're not hearing a lot of is what Iranians are thinking and hoping for. Since the war in Iran began more than 2 months ago, Iranians have been under a near total internet blackout as hardliners have become more deeply entrenched in the country's leadership.
24: Few Western journalists have been permitted to operate in the country. But in recent weeks, the BBC's chief international correspondent, Lise Doucette, has been reporting on the ground in Tehran.
27: From the BBC, I'm Tristan Redman in London.
24: And I'm Asma Khalid in Washington, D.C.
27: And today on The Global Story, the view of the war from inside Iran. Lise.
3: Let me get ready. You are ready to read the news. Okay. That's it. Hello, Tristan. Really? Okay, you start. It's your program, not mine.
27: Lise joined us in the studio after landing back in London. She had been reporting from Tehran in Iran on condition that none of her material is used on the BBC's Persian service. These restrictions apply to all international media organizations operating in Iran.
24: I love that you feel so comfortable with us, Lise.
27: So great to have you with us after, I mean, so few Western journalists have been in Iran. You were there for around 10 days. What's it like? What are the, are there actually visible signs of the war that you're seeing all over the place?
3: Now, I'm going to do a little correction because you are a global story. Because it's not just Western journalists going in. There's an Indian crew in there now before us. And there was a Japanese crew. There was, I think, a Brazilian crew. I got called by some Thai journalists. So I think it's international media. But there aren't many going in because the ceasefire is shaky. And I think the authorities are deciding they don't want too many journalists around. But there are times when we were on the ground where you'd see the shops were open, young Iranians were in the cafes and restaurants, people were celebrating birthdays. You could be forgiven for thinking, was there really a war? But then when you hear more about daily life, when you drive past, when you visit scenes where missiles slammed into residential areas, when missiles destroyed sites of the Islamic Revolutionary Guard Corps. We saw that on the 12-hour drive in. So we saw the evidence of the weeks of targeting by Israel and the United States, both military targets, but there was also the civilian consequences as well. And Iranians are now still dealing with the impact of this war.
27: But it sounds like overall there's a feeling of life goes on.
3: I've always said that when in situations of war, in situations of life and death, people focus on life even more, that they embrace it. They embrace the small joys and just the day to day. And that was my overriding perspective, is that Iranians now are just living from one day to the next, knowing they are at the mercy of world powers, most of all President Trump, what Israel decides to do, what the region decides to do, and they are at the mercy of their leaders who have emerged from this war. And whatever President Trump says about regime change, it is the same people, different faces, but a more hardline, more militarized leadership in Iran.
24: So, Lise, as you mentioned, you had this 12-hour journey in by land. You came in via a land border from Turkey. You then arrived in the capital city of Tehran. And regular listeners will know that this is a city that you have visited a number of times over the years. I want to know what surprised you the most about the ways in which people in Tehran are living now.
3: It was a very different mood from when we were there in February. Tehran is a beautiful city, no matter who's in charge. It's still a city of gorgeous parks, of this great long street, one of the longest in the Middle East, Valley Yasser, with the plane trees rising above it, of stylish cafes. And I think cafes are cafes anywhere. I was thinking of this, you know, even in London, where students have no money, they're hanging out in cafes all day. They buy one cup of coffee. And it's the same in Iran. I mean, we were getting lunch one time. We were told, oh, this is a very popular cafe. And it was famous for great hummus and wonderful grilled sandwiches, great lattes. And it was a warm spring day. So the front of the cafe, the windows had been open. People had these seats like in Paris, where you know well, where you look onto the streets and see people passing by. And I lost count of how many times I saw groups of young men and women in baggy jeans, body piercings, tattoos, hanging outside the cafes. I stopped to chat to three young people. The woman had very short cropped hair, green turquoise glasses, really fashionable, wearing a bow tie. And she was there with her brother and their friend. And they were smoking Napoli cigarettes and chain smoking and moaning. They had no money. And I just chatted with them. And it could be anywhere. But of course, it's Iran. And as soon as we spoke to people. We heard about prices were going higher.
5: Paying so much money for something like a bread like this was 35 tumans about 3 months ago. Now it's three times more. People go through hell right now to be able to pay for a loaf of bread.
3: And remember, we talk about single-digit inflation in most Western countries. When we were there in February, it was a staggering 60%. Now economists are saying it's 70%.
7: Even higher.
3: Yes. Young people spoke to us about job losses. Even by the government's conservative estimate, they say 1 million jobs were lost by the impact of the war and also the internet blackout. It's so dire that even the government's communications minister called for the digital blackout to be lifted. It is being eased selectively and slowly, but the minister said that 10 million jobs were affected by Iranians needing to be connected. He talked about it as a right. And of course, there is this troubling contradiction that the officialdom, they use X and all the other social media platforms. They're constantly trolling President Trump. They have it. They have access to the internet.
7: But the people of Iran don't.
3: But the people don't. A broad majority of Iranians can only access the domestic internet.
7: At least you mentioned the economy. I know you were out on the streets. You were interviewing people. How much did you hear about that from people?
3: So we went to one popular street in the center of the city to try to get a sense of what life was like now.
7: It's a shopping street?
3: It's a street like any street with ATMs at the banks, shoe shop, fast food outlets, cafes, of course, another shop selling household goods, groceries. One of the encounters which really stuck in my mind, because I was very much taken by the way Iranians were living from one day to the next, because so much of their future is no longer in their own hands. There was a story on the BBC World Service recently talking about the lipstick effect, which is that we take joy in small things. So you put a bit of bright red lipstick on and you feel a little bit better. And so when this architect strode by, and I stopped him and I said, do you work here in Tehran?
8: Well, yes, I'm an architect and also I teach.
3: When he started talking to us, and he told us a bit about how he gets through the day.
8: So we are just living everyday life,
3: making
8: like things to enjoy, like you know, they call it lipstick effect, that every day we go forward, so to make us happy for anything.
3: But you could have a life outside of Iran if you wanted, but you stay. Why?
8: Well, I just moved back 1 year ago. I lived in Berlin for 16 years. And I just moved back because I love Iran, and I thought, if I'm not here now, when should I be here? So
3: another place, if I can mention, which really struck with me, the government had called on its supporters to take to the streets every night. Of course, it wants to send a signal that it has support. But the square, some of the major squares in the city do fill up every night, and some of them are government loyalists. And I was really surprised. We went to one square, and it was like a town hall. And they were having heated discussions about whether they should negotiate or not. And one woman stood up.
7: Negotiate with the Americans and the Israelis.
3: Yes. So one woman stood up and she shouted at the moderator. In fact, she ended up going to the stage and grabbing the microphone because she said the former supreme leader, he only went to negotiations because he had to. And you had this crowd of government supporters.
10: It's better if negotiations don't happen. The war should continue until America and Israel are defeated.
3: The women all dressed with black veils or conservative scarves, arguing about whether or not it was good to negotiate.
11: Our enemies should know that we are here for our country, and they should open their eyes to see here.
3: Suddenly there was a roar as this whole parade of motorcycles went by with mullahs, like white and black turbans, had put on uniforms and they had rifles strapped across their chest. So you had mullahs on motorcycles parading past, and you know, you couldn't make it up. But this was the government starting to send a defiant message to the enemy. If you want war, bring it on. But we want to negotiate. We want to find a way out.
27: I wonder if you could tell us the story about the woman that you met, Fatima.
3: So here's a family going into the shopping mall. Yeah. And your name is?
13: Fatima.
3: Fatima. What are you going to buy tonight?
13: Nothing. I'll be
5: don't have any purpose about exactly.
27: You had that discussion with about the fact that she wasn't wearing a headscarf, which I thought was fascinating.
12: Can I ask you, you're not wearing a headscarf?
5: Headscarf? No, I may sometimes I wear.
12: You have one around your neck.
5: We are Muslim, but sometimes I wear and sometimes we don't wear.
27: I mean, it's counterintuitive, isn't it? The question of the headscarf right now in Iran, whether people are wearing the headscarf or not wearing the headscarf. What did you find in Tehran when you were there?
3: I've often said, Tristan, that every time there is an uprising, another round of protests, they leave their mark. And it was the protests of 2022-2023, whose rallying cry was women, life, freedom, Zan Azadi Zindagi, was predominantly led by women, calling for greater freedoms for women.
13: Protests have erupted in Iran in response to the death of a woman held in police custody by the morality section.
3: It was triggered by a woman, Mahsa Amini, an Iranian Kurdish woman, taken in by the morality police because her clothes were not modest enough.
14: Mahsa was arrested on September 13th when she was leaving a subway station in the capital, Tehran.
3: And she died in custody, and that sparked this protest. During that protest, many women, those who want to, took off the headscarves and they didn't put them back on. And you really feel that quiet courage of women not wanting to go back. Now it's almost, I hesitate to use the word normal, but you see women of all ages not wearing the headscarf, not wearing what they call the manteau, which is the long coat. There are women who still wear the head-to-toe black veils. There are women who still wear the headscarf. But the point is that it's their choice. There is a feeling that this is permanent. But of course, you never know in Iran. And I spoke to one Iranian scholar about it. And I said, well, how do you make sense of this? Because we had always said that one of the last things to go in the Islamic Republic would be the dress code for women, because it was a symbol of the Islamic revolution, women's honor and piety. And he said, well, you know, the people in charge realize that even if the women don't cover their hair, the regime's not going to come tumbling down. So women are daring to hope, although some of them I see still wear the scarf around their necks just in case. And of course, there are areas, let us say, if you go to the holy city of Mashhad and you go to shrines, of course, you're going to wear the headscarf. But a lot of women were choosing not to wear them. And while we're discussing this, Tristan, I should address, people sent me questions on social media saying, why is Lise Doucette wearing the headscarf when Iranian women are not? When we were out filming, recording, meeting people, sometimes myself and my producer, Charlotte Scar, didn't wear headscarves, but because it is still the law that if the authorities so decide, they can say, right, it's the law, you have to wear a headscarf. If not, we're going to detain you. So as a foreigner in Iran, it's a better choice for me to respect the law. So on air, I wore the headscarf.
27: One of the people that you spoke to that really stuck out to me was a gentleman that you met in a square who was smoking a cigarette.
12: Do you often come to this square?
15: Oh, yes, yes.
12: It's a very nice, relaxed atmosphere. Music.
15: Yes, it's nice music, but these days...
27: And he spoke to you about what he hoped for from the war.
15: To regime change. War can help to change the regime, okay? War is better.
27: And he said very openly that he wanted regime change.
12: You don't worry that Iran will suffer a lot if the war continues?
15: No.
12: So war is better than this situation.
15: Yes, yes.
27: And I was very struck by that because I was surprised that someone was okay to say that publicly out loud to a foreign journalist. Were you surprised by that?
3: We heard that as well in February. People would actually seek us out after the protests had been put down and said, we want you to hear our voice. We want to tell you. But this time as well, there were still people, and you know, you always when people say to you, we want the war to continue, it's not something you expect to hear given the impact of the war. We heard this one man openly said, I want more war, because I still believe that, yes, the war is not great, but it's better than the situation. We want regime change. Mm. And you do hear that from people. But in another square, not so far away, a short drive away, another man said to us, I want more war, but I want it because I want to defeat Israel and the United States. I want the U.S. to leave its military bases in the region. So I think we have to keep reminding ourselves that Iran is a country of 92 plus million people. There's going to be a churn of emotions.
27: I mean, the story you're telling us, Lise, is of a place which seems a little bit more free than I would have expected. How free are people there?
3: No, I would never describe it as free. Although when we met the head of the parliament's national security and foreign policy committee, he described Iran as the freest country in the world. I don't think Iranians would agree with that. Against the backdrop of this war, there have been mass arrests. The government doesn't hide it. It announces that it's arrested people accused of spying for the enemy. In other words, code words for Israel and the United States. And the hangings continue. The executions continue. And human rights groups have expressed concern. Some of them who have been hanged, all of them young, all of them, as far as we know, connected to the January protests, many of them accused of spying for Israel, being part of Israel's intelligence agency, Mossad. And these have been condemned by human rights groups worldwide. And not a week goes by without more reports from the government that people have been hanged. And this is obviously meant to send a very stark message to anyone who may consider going out into the streets again.
7: Lise, you describe two views of people who want the war to continue for very, very different reasons. I know you also heard from some of those who are tired of this and want the war to end and who are really nervous, it seems like, about how shaky this ceasefire looks.
3: So many people did tell us about what it was like during the war. One young man said to me it was terrifying because of the internet blackout, that they couldn't contact their families and their families were in different cities. He said, we felt very alone. We visited streets where there were gaping holes because a whole building had been knocked down, left just as piles of rubble and twisted metal, chunks of concrete. Across the street, many more houses had either been completely destroyed or the facades torn off. Of course, on a short visit, you can't establish whether or not there was a military target, but neighbors would come up to us and say, we've lived on this street for 25 years, or we knew who was living there. This is a residential area. And they were very, very angry. In fact, on one of the streets, there was graffiti on the wall next to that totally collapsed building. And it said, Trump's help has arrived. Death to America. And you'll remember that at the beginning of the protests, President Trump kept saying, I'm going to help the protesters. Yes. Help is on the way. And one man said to us rather sarcastically, whose whole building was destroyed.
16: This one month ago, this Trump destroyed for the help for Iranian people. This is now this gift, yeah? A special gift.
3: He said, well, what a gift the president has given for us. Visits like that, where you're going to see the destruction, the impact of the war, speaking to people in the neighborhood to find out why they thought that building was attacked. You also see glimpses of Iranian society. There was one visit on one street, one of those leafy residential areas in the center of the city, where there was one man who didn't want us there, who tried to prevent us from filming, even though we had the permissions. But at the same time, someone else on the street brought us out trays of tea and biscuits, welcome to our street. So you saw these different sides of Iranian society. And of course, we have to be cognizant. It's a very sensitive time where emotions are still raw and people just don't know what's going to happen next.
7: Well, Lise, when we talk about a ceasefire and negotiations, the ceasefire between the U.S. and Iran is looking increasingly fragile. I mean, here we are taping this on Tuesday morning. This is Tuesday, May 5th, and official talks have not resumed. What did Iranian government officials tell you? What is their desired outcome here?
3: So we were there over that weekend where President Trump announced that J.D. Vance, the Mm-hmm. U.S. vice president would be heading back to Pakistan. But in Tehran, there was no indication that Iran's delegation was going. We happened to be in the foreign ministry that afternoon, waiting to interview the foreign ministry spokesperson, Ismail Baghaei. And they were locked in meetings. The foreign minister was in meetings for hours, discussing with the Pakistani mediators, sending messages to the Americans. And it was very clear, as far as we could see, that Iran had not taken the decision yet to go for a second round of high-level face-to-face talks. So when we finally, by the end of the day, did sit down with Ismail Baghaei, he basically set out why they still had not made a decision to go back to Islamabad for a second round of high-level face-to-face talks with the U.S.
1: Literally speaking, there have been many violations of ceasefire. You know that during the course of the past 2 days, they have attacked Iranian vessels. They have taken hostage our people on board vessel Tuska. And at the same time, they're continuing with their threats of genocide, bombing our bridges and power plants. So this is not the behavior of a country that is really serious about a diplomatic process.
27: Lise, when you were in Iran, what did the Iranians that you spoke to make of President Donald J. Trump? So just before you left, back on the 7th of April, Trump threatened that, quote, a whole civilization will die tonight. And then on Monday this week, he said in an interview with Fox News that he would blow, this is a quote, he would blow Iran off the face of the earth. Now, what did the Iranians that you spoke to make of that kind of rhetoric?
3: What would anyone make of this rhetoric? Scholars, human rights experts, more than 100 of them signed a letter raising concerns about this kind of language, which was calling for a civilization to be destroyed. The harshest critics said it was genocidal language. Human rights experts said it was a violation of international humanitarian law. President Trump likes to say this is part of his negotiating tactics. His supporters will say, well, he raises these maximalist pressure and then he gets other people to capitulate. But it's not working with Iran. Iranians were shocked. Even those who don't support the government in Tehran were saying, what do you mean? Our civilization is so deep. You are about to mark your 250 years of the of the United States. We've been around for thousands of years. And, you know, I was reminded of this when we were making this 12-hour drive from the Turkish border to Tehran. And we stopped just, you know, a roadside restaurant, a centuries-old caravanserai with these beautiful tiles and calligraphy and this traditional Iranian cuisine, just the beauty of the tiles, of the architecture, and just a road, you know, a place to eat while you're making a long drive. And so there were many who were very shocked by it. We've never seen this kind of, it's always in every, I always say that in every war, conflicts, they always unfold on two levels. There's what happens on the ground, and then there's the narrative, the control of the narrative, the perceptions of what's happening. And often that can have a huge impact on the way the war evolves. And sometimes the way people think the war is going is more important than the way the war is actually going. Mm-hmm. But we've never seen a president like this, a leader, using this kind of language. You know, whatever happens in Iran doesn't stay in Iran. And I think it is quite staggering that in this, we are now dealing with a conflict, only being held at bay by this fragile ceasefire. But its impact is so profound worldwide, and it's something that the whole world has a stake in what happens both in the Strait of Hormuz, but also in the negotiations between Iran and the United States.
27: Thanks, Lise. It's such a pleasure to see you, and we don't often get the chance to talk to somebody who's just come back from Iran.
7: Thank you, Lise. It's been so valuable to hear what people inside Iran are thinking.
3: You know, no one can provide a full forensic account of what the people of Iran think of, but all we can provide is glimpses and snapshots, but hopefully that even small snapshot can tell us a lot more about the wider picture. So thanks so much for your interest.
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24: That's it for The Global Story today. 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
27: We'll be back again tomorrow. Cheerio.
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20: Welcome to the newsroom. I'm Ankur Desai. President Trump says the US had had very good talks with Iran to end the war, but the signs from Tehran have been less positive. Israel's military struck the Lebanese capital Beirut for the first time since a ceasefire was agreed, saying they were targeting a senior Hezbollah commander. And the first plane carrying passengers airlifted off a cruise ship at the centre of a deadly outbreak of hantavirus has landed in Amsterdam. Also,
21: there's a young actress named Koryanka Kilcher who played Pocahontas in The New World. So this is actually her lower face. She had a very interesting face.
20: An actress is taking on Disney and director James Cameron, saying they stole her likeness for the famous Blue Navi aliens in the global billion-dollar grossing movie Avatar. And as part of an effort to appeal to younger generations and to help address a shortage of monks.
22: Yes, I will devote myself.
20: We bring you the first humanoid robot that's become a Buddhist monk. All of that to follow this World News Update.
23: BBC News with David Harper. President Trump has said the US has had very good talks with Iran in the last 24 hours, although the signs from Tehran have so far been less positive. Mr. Trump said it was very possible the two countries would make a deal. Iranian officials have said they're reviewing a new US proposal. Tom Bateman in Washington has this assessment.
28: There is clearly pressure from Gulf Arab countries. The Pakistani mediators have said that Saudi Arabia, for one, had asked that the diplomacy is tried again. And that's when Mr. Trump announced the pause of this Project Freedom, as they called it, in the Strait of Hormuz, despite the fact that his Secretary of Defense the same day had done the first major press conference about this operation. The other thing I think is China. President Trump is due to go to China in just over a week. There's no way he can go there while he's fighting in Iran. He would be, for all intents and purposes, out of communications as the commander-in-chief. It's a terrible look to be with the Chinese if he's fighting one of their effective allies.
23: The Israeli military has carried out its first strike on the Lebanese capital Beirut since the start of a ceasefire last month. The Israeli Prime Minister Benjamin Netanyahu said the target of the attack was a senior Hezbollah commander from the group's Radwan Special Forces Unit. The ceasefire has been in name only, with Israeli strikes every day in the south and east of Lebanon. Two people evacuated from a cruise ship hit by a deadly outbreak of hantavirus have landed in the Netherlands, where they've been received by specialist medical teams. A second medical plane carrying a third passenger from the ship had to be diverted to the Canaries. Anna Holligan reports from the Netherlands.
29: At Schiphol Airport, ambulances were waiting to take the evacuated passengers to hospital. One patient is now at Leiden University Medical Centre, though officials have not confirmed whether they have a Dutch or British citizen in their care. A 65-year-old German passenger is on the way to Dusseldorf for checks. She hasn't shown any symptoms, but was in close contact with one of those who died.
23: Anna Holligan reporting. The Hollywood film star Jane Fonda has led tributes to her former husband, the pioneering media tycoon and CNN founder Ted Turner, who's died at the age of 87. Fonda, who was married to Turner for 10 years, said he'd swept into her life a gloriously handsome, deeply romantic, swashbuckling pirate, and she'd never been the same since. Ted Turner's CNN changed the face of news broadcasting, providing round-the-clock coverage. Lisa Napoli was an intern of Turner's.
0: He had inherited a billboard company from his father and found that company kind of boring. So he bought a radio station. He found that boring, too. So he bought a local TV station in Atlanta, and that turned him on. Satellite and cable married together, and he wanted to seize that moment and figure out a way how to go big. And he did. And news was the thing he could do.
23: This is David Harper in London with the latest world news from the BBC. A freedom of expression advocacy group has said 8 journalists disappeared or were murdered in Mexico last year.

0: Champions League. The reigning champions fought out a 1-1 draw against the German side Bayern Munich away at the Allianz Arena. Conor McNamara reports.
1: A 9-goal thriller in the first leg in Paris a week ago, and the second leg picked up exactly where things left off. An early goal scored by Ousmane Dembele, it ended up being so important. It was set up by Kvaratskhelia. It established a 2-goal lead after just 2 minutes and 19 seconds of the second leg in Munich. And Luis Enrique's team were able to hold on, defend very resolutely against a Bayern Munich team that had been scoring freely all season, but were unable to claw in the 2-goal aggregate deficit that they found themselves behind.
0: The Champions League final will see PSG take on the English club Arsenal in Budapest on May the 30th. Amazon has started a limited drone delivery service in the northeast of England, the first time this has happened outside the United States. The drone's sensors and GPS help detect obstacles and calculate where to drop the parcel. Amazon began using drones for deliveries in America 4 years ago. And that's the latest BBC News.
2: Hello, you're listening to the newsroom from the BBC World Service with me, Ankur Desai. Welcome to the programme. The rumours that a US-Iran deal could be close, or at least that's what President Trump says, but not for the first time. He's since followed that up with a threat of much more intensive bombing attacks if Tehran doesn't agree to his demands. Tehran is reading the small print on those proposals and no doubt considering its options. But surrendering to the US military is hardly likely to be one of them, given that it's remained steadfast in its position for so long. Meanwhile, Israel has attacked the Lebanese capital, Beirut, for the first time since a ceasefire was agreed. The Israeli Prime Minister, Benjamin Netanyahu, said he had personally approved the strike on Hezbollah targets in a suburb of the city. Iran has made clear that Lebanon must be part of any agreement to end the war. But Israel is obviously not interested in that. So are we close to a deal or not? It's a question which seems to stump many experts, but one I wanted to put to our international editor, Jeremy Bowen.
3: I'm confused, and I think everyone looking at it is confused. In fact, on the BBC this morning, the former head of MI6, the Secret Intelligence Service, Sir John Sawers, said this was Alice in Wonderland stuff that's going on at the moment. So, you know, that is pretty clear that it's not the way that geopolitics and wars are meant to work. I think what's going on is that Trump wants to reverse out of a war that has become very unpopular in the United States. It's driving up the price of petrol. His supporters voted for him because they didn't want to be involved in foreign wars. And suddenly they are again. His problem, though, is that he needs something which he can say is a victory.
2: He wants the win, yeah.
3: He wants the win, and he doesn't want people to be able to say, well, it smells just like the deal that Obama made back in 2015, which Trump ripped up in 2016, saying it was the worst deal ever in the history of the world. But, you know, he's got the Iranians wrong, I think, because they have a strong ethos of resistance and stubbornness in that regime. It's a really nasty, ruthless regime that kills its own people in the streets. But that also means that they're not going to be too concerned if the people of Iran are suffering economically or whatever, because they want to preserve their system and they are not going to capitulate. I think that is now clear. But I think he's somehow still hoping that they might.
2: That's a big underestimation.
3: I think so. And the question mark now is that they're talking about a so-called MOU, a Memorandum of Understanding, basically a one-page guide to the way talks might go, future of Iran's nuclear plans, what about the Strait of Hormuz?
2: And then there is still the enriched uranium as well, which is another sticking point.
3: Which may or may not be under rubble in some bombed-out mountain tunnel, but the assumption appears to be that it's intact. So if they get to a place where they do some kind of a deal on the future of enrichment, you know, they start off by saying never. That's a war aim. Never, ever. Then there's some talk about 20 years. Iran saying maybe 5 years without enrichment. But a deal with so-called sunset clauses was one of the things that Trump hated about Obama's deal with Iran. You know, the point is that it's very hard to stop these things happening when the knowledge is out there. So what sensible diplomats would try to do is try to manage the situation, not try to issue an edict and hope that the other country involved just says, oh, okay then, yeah, sorry, we're frightened. Iran doesn't work like that.
2: With this proving to be unpopular at home, midterms on the horizon, how quickly does this need to accelerate for Donald Trump in order to try and win back favour with especially his core supporter base too?
3: Tomorrow. I think he wants this to be over as soon as possible. That's why he keeps hyping up the chances of a deal while backing that up with threats that he probably won't carry out, but he might. It's a terrible self-inflicted mess. And

0: if Iran comes out of this with some acknowledgement of its place in the Strait of Hormuz, its power over it, some kind of a deal on enriched uranium, the lifting of sanctions so they get money coming in, to start with, that is political kryptonite for Benjamin Netanyahu. And I think for America, it would actually add up as a strategic defeat. Very serious for their position in the world, because whatever Donald Trump says, America's allies and adversaries and enemies will look at that and think, oh, they haven't done well here, have they?
1: And Jeremy, just a word on that situation with Israel and Benjamin Netanyahu and his relationship with Donald Trump, especially with Beirut being hit again. It seems complicated in the sense that we haven't seen the two of them maybe singing from the same hymn sheet for quite some time. So where are we at with that relationship in terms of having Lebanon included in this deal, which Iran insists on?
0: Well, I think that's a key point. A ceasefire in Lebanon, however imperfect, was an Iranian prerequisite for the wider ceasefire. And essentially, Donald Trump imposed one on Benjamin Netanyahu. There is a caveat saying that Israel can defend itself, so they've been carrying on with airstrikes. Now, they justify all this purely in security terms. They say they're going after their enemies in a highly legitimate, legal manner. There are plenty of people around the world who would deny that. And it's not beyond the realms of possibility that the Israelis have decided to up the ante to remind Iran that there is no effective ceasefire in Lebanon. So why should there be a ceasefire in Iran and in the Gulf? Because that is something then, if that ceasefire ends, that will give the Israelis another chance to hit Iran. And that's something they would very much like to do. Because, as you said, they have different requirements and needs. The United States is a global power, and they're concerned about domestic politics. For Israel, for Netanyahu particularly, there's one big issue. He's wanted for years to go after Iran. He found an American president who, unlike all his predecessors, agreed to do it. Then he went wobbly on him, and now he would like to get back to business with Iran. Will he succeed in doing that? I think Trump would work really hard for that not to happen if he can, because he wants this to stop.
1: Our international editor, Jeremy Bowen. Well, the price of oil has been yo-yoing since the US-Israel war on Iran began. And every time Donald Trump threatens Tehran, it hits record highs. So it's really no surprise that news of an imminent deal that could maybe reopen the Strait of Hormuz was good news for the markets and the price of oil. Our deputy economics editor, Darshini David, has more details.
2: It's been another quiet day in the Strait of Hormuz, but could a plan to get traffic moving be looming? Well, earlier, the oil price dipped to below $100 per barrel, but that remained more than 40% above where we were ahead of the war, because after all those previous twists, investors are cautious. And even with a swift resolution, the impact of this is being felt widely. Take travel. Airlines have cancelled 13,000 flights globally in May. That's 2 million seats. Turkish, Emirates, Lufthansa, among those cancelling, but these amount to just 1% of global flights, and some may reflect contingency planning, cutting back in a relatively quiet month to ensure there's fuel for the peak summer season. But fares are going up. Airlines have already hiked their prices. Some are more than 50% higher than last year. Jet fuel accounts for more than a quarter of airlines' costs. That's more than doubled. And there's only so much they'd stocked up in advance. But the horizon is unclear. A smooth ride in the skies this summer may depend on what happens on the ground and in that narrow waterway in the Middle East.
1: Darshini David. Next to a lawsuit in the US that's questioning the lines between using a muse to inspire art and stealing someone's likeness to make money. The newsroom's Will Chalk has the details.
3: When we say to make money, we mean a lot of money.
4: The concept is to drive these remotely controlled bodies called avatars.
3: Because this is to do with the highest grossing film of all time, Avatar.
5: You are not in Kansas anymore. You're on Pandora.
3: Across three movies, the franchise has taken more than $6 billion worldwide. But this lawsuit goes way back to its inception and the inspiration for the appearance of most of its characters.
6: Can we just talk a little bit about Avatar? There is the sure. drawing that is the poster
7: Absolutely.
6: Of the exhibition. Yeah.
3: That's the director James Cameron speaking to the French website Combini back in 2024. He's standing in front of a sketch he made that went on to be the model for the film's famous blue aliens, the Na'vi.
8: The source for this was a photograph
7: that was in the LA Times as part of the promotion for The New World. There's a young actress named Koryanka Kilcher who played Pocahontas in The New World. So this is actually her lower face. She had a very interesting face.
3: Now, that actress, Koryanka Kilcher, is suing both Disney and James Cameron, saying they extracted, replicated and commercially deployed her facial likeness, violating her publicity rights. The lawsuit says the filmmakers took the unique biometric facial features of a 14-year-old girl, ran them through an industrial production process and generated billions of dollars in profit without ever once asking her permission. It adds that in doing this, Avatar, which is based around themes of colonial exploitation of indigenous people, exploited a young actress who is herself of indigenous Peruvian descent.
8: We have an indigenous population called the Na'vi. They are very hard to kill.
3: We've contacted both Disney and James Cameron for a response, but this isn't an isolated case. Taylor Swift is among the stars who've started filing trademark applications for their voice and likeness to try and combat the power of generative AI to replicate someone at the click of a button. In this context, James Cameron's alleged offence, taking inspiration from a real face when drawing a real sketch, is relatively archaic, but it shows that the battle for control over who has the right to use your image and how is one that's deeply entrenched across the entertainment industry. In short, if you want to be the only person who makes money from you, you need to keep control of your avatar.
1: Will Chalk reporting. You're listening to the newsroom from the BBC World Service. The cruise ship that's been affected by hantavirus is en route from Cape Verde in the Atlantic Ocean to the Canary Islands. More than 140 passengers and crew remain on board. The World Health Organization has confirmed 8 cases of the rare but deadly virus from the ship. 3 passengers have died. In the past 3 hours, a plane carrying infected passengers airlifted off the cruise ship has landed in the Netherlands. Our Europe correspondent, Nick Beek, is at the hospital in Leiden.
9: The specialists here say they are now treating one of the 3 people taken off the ship today. They won't say whether it's a 56-year-old British man or a 41-year-old Dutch crew member. But certainly the Spanish authorities have said that the Briton is now in a stable condition, having previously been described as critical. As for the 140 people still on the ship, what's going to happen to them? Well, we know the vessel has now set off. It's going towards Tenerife. That journey's said to take about 3 days. The president of the Canary Islands says he does not want the ship there, but the Spanish authorities in Madrid say it is safe for the people on board to disembark, and the Spanish people on the ship, they will self-isolate.
1: Tests carried out in South Africa on the body of the Dutch woman who died on board the cruise ship and a British man who is in hospital in Johannesburg have confirmed that they both contracted the Andes strain of the hantavirus. That offers some clues as to how the infection started and spread. Here's our health correspondent, Dominic Hughes.
10: Of more than 20 versions of hantavirus, it's only the Andes strain, found most commonly in Argentina and Chile, that is thought to allow human-to-human transmission, although experts say this remains relatively rare. First identified in 1995 in Argentina and then in Chile the same year, it's believed the initial cause of infection, like other hantavirus strains, is linked to the feces, saliva and urine of rodents. We now know a Dutch couple who were the first passengers to fall ill and die had travelled in South America before joining the cruise at the start of April. And Maria van Kerkhove, Director of Epidemic and Pandemic Preparedness and Prevention at the World Health Organization, says it's possible one or both of them were exposed to the virus even before they boarded the cruise ship.
11: Our working hypothesis is that they were infected potentially before they got on board. All of this needs to be fully investigated. We don't have confirmation on this, but we do know on board that there has been some close contact between individuals where we believe the virus was transmitted.
10: Now that the Andes strain has been confirmed, health experts say it's even more important for passengers and crew on board the ship to observe the sort of social distancing that was common in the COVID pandemic. Passengers are currently confined to their cabins to limit exposure, but measures such as isolating infected patients, regular hand washing, tracing and monitoring close contacts, and applying infection control measures will all be critical to stopping the spread of the disease. But Dr. Isabella Eckeler, head of the Centre for Emerging Viral Diseases at Geneva University Hospitals, told the BBC's NewsHour programme this is a very different situation to COVID.
12: We don't really think this is something that easily spreads through the air. So you really have to be close to a sick person. It's very different to COVID or other respiratory viruses. And I would not be concerned about a big outbreak or an epidemic or even a pandemic. I think the risk here is to have several clusters of people who were in contact with each other.
10: The mortality rate for hantavirus pulmonary syndrome, one of the main illnesses associated with the Andes strain, can vary between 20 and 40%. And the incubation period for the disease is also a complicating factor. It can take anywhere between 1 and 8 weeks for symptoms to appear. So the health of the remaining passengers and crew will be monitored closely for some time to come.
1: Our health correspondent Dominic Hughes. For more than 130 years, the Venice Biennale has been synonymous with high art and culture. But this year it's making headlines for protests, resignations and boycotts over the inclusion of Russia and Israel. Earlier, protesters from the Russian punk band Pussy Riot and the Ukrainian feminist group Femen set off pink smoke bombs wearing pink balaclavas, causing the Russian pavilion to be shut down. Our correspondent Sarah Rainsford was there.
13: This is what the Venice Biennale looks like this year. This is the Russian pavilion, and this is the protest outside it by Pussy Riot. They say that Russia's presence here shouldn't be allowed, that this is propaganda, and that giving this platform back to Russia whilst the full-scale invasion of Ukraine continues is wrong. The chants here have been about blood. They've been about a Biennale which is covered in blood because Russia has been allowed here. The organisers of the Biennale have said that art should be without censorship, that this is a platform for dialogue. But there are plenty of people, including the European Commission, who don't agree with that. There have been calls for this pavilion to be barred to Russia from the EU as well. The EU has said it's suspending €2 million in funding for the Biennale because Russia has been allowed back here. This art exhibition is huge. It's a massive cultural event, but it has become very controversial this year because of Russia, but also because Israel is here. The entire jury resigned last week because of the presence of those two countries. For this crowd, though, it is all about Russia. The curator here is a woman whose father is a senior figure in Russia's major weapons producer. And the very fact of Russia's return to this platform is deeply, deeply controversial.
1: Sarah Rainsford reporting. Now, nothing sells magazines by the truckload better than a hot new romance. The relationship between the French presidential hopeful Jordan Bardella from the hard-right National Rally Party and Maria Carolina of Bourbon Two Sicilies, who's heiress to a historic noble family, is definitely grabbing the headlines. With France's presidential election just 1 year away, our Paris correspondent Hugh Schofield has been finding out how this alliance is going down with French voters.
14: Saint-Denis, the gritty, multi-ethnic North Paris neighbourhood from where the young Jordan Bardella emerged unknown on his ascent to political fame, is also the home of this architectural gem. The Royal Basilica, where for hundreds of years kings and queens of France were interred. Among them, many ancestors of Bardella's new girlfriend, Princess Maria Carolina of Bourbon of the Two Sicilies, Duchess of Calabria and Palermo. Yes, here in Saint-Denis, it's a strange coming together of two worlds that somehow feels very mid-21st century.
15: Par cette église qui organise une vente d'objets de luxe dont je suis l'ambassadrice et je vais partager avec vous mes pièces coup de cœur.
14: Brought up between Paris, Monaco and Rome, the 22-year-old Bourbon princess was educated by private tutors, speaks six languages and works today as, what else, an online influencer, helping sell haute couture.
15: Il y a même un petit sac shopping Hermès.
14: Her website says she's concerned about the environment and women's issues. In Italy, they've been following her relazione with Bardella very closely. Rome-based journalist Ilaria Grillini writes and broadcasts about European royalty.
16: Maria Carolina has been brought up in a certain way. She has manners, education. It is an excellent family she comes from. All that can only bring good things to this young man. Because if he's going to rise in politics, he will need an image. And all the more so if, as is possible, he's going to the very top.
17: Depuis plusieurs mois, Nous étions traqués par des paparazzi.
14: As for Bardella, the obscure Saint-Denis commoner with a decent shot at being next French head of state, he says they decided to go public with their affair because they were being besieged by paparazzi, and they're very happy. But politically speaking, people are asking, is this such a good move? After all, he's from a right-wing populist party that's supposed to speak up for the impoverished masses. Isn't linking up with the jet set going to put people off? For Hugo Drochon, politics professor at Nottingham University, the answer is no, not nowadays.
18: Why I think it works for Bardella is that that princess is not considered to be part of the establishment. She's, on the one hand, a link back to an ancien regime, which is against, perhaps, the regime that's in place today. And then her appeal is she's an influencer, which is very contemporary, and the social media. So it's a smart move in many ways.
14: And on a trip to hard right territory in Montargis, south of Paris, that's borne out.
19: C'est eux que ça regarde, hein? S'ils sont contents, bah tant mieux.
14: These Bardella supporters all say the same thing. It's his private affair. Good luck to them. They're so good looking, they're bound to have beautiful babies. And even this non-Bardella supporter said that nabbing a princess could only help his political fortunes.
20: It all helps him because it lets him come across as a human being. He's the little guy who manages to get the princess. It's a lovely story, and people adore that sort of stuff. Not because of the politics, but because it's like a fairy tale.
14: Back in the Royal Basilica, a guide is showing visitors around the tombstones of Maria Carolina's ancestors. Could the fairy tale end with a fairy tale wedding here, with the Gothic rose windows looking out over the multicoloured streetscape of what some call New France, House Bourbon and House Bardella, two worlds?
1: Hugh Schofield reporting from Paris. Now, finally, robots have been taking over roles performed by humans for decades now, from factory work to cleaning and even some types of surgery. But here's a new one, robot monks. That's right. For the first time, a humanoid robot has become a Buddhist monk. Garbi, as the machine is known, has just been ordained at a ceremony in South Korea. Helena Burke has the story.
21: He cuts a striking figure. 130 centimetres of metal and plastic, wearing traditional orange robes as he waddles towards a temple. Garbi then completes the full ritual sequence for new monks. He joins his palms in prayer, bows to the Buddha, and receives a rosary before swearing his devotion to Buddhism.
22: Robot monk, please reply with palms together. Yes, I will devote myself.
23: Yes, I will devote myself.
21: The ceremony in Seoul was organised by the Jogye Order, the Korean sector of Buddhism. It's believed the order decided to ordain Garbi as part of an effort to appeal to younger generations and to help address a shortage of monks. The number of new initiates into the Jogye Order dropped from 319 in 2005 to just 99 in 2025. Garbi was welcomed with open arms by his fellow monks. The ultimate goal of Buddhist monks is to achieve complete spiritual awakening and peace, known as enlightenment. It's unclear how a robot with no sentient thoughts could achieve this. However, the Jogye Order has tweaked its ethical guidelines, known as the Buddhist Five Precepts, to better suit Garbi's unique circumstances. According to the rules, Garbi must protect life, refrain from damaging other robots, respect and obey humans, avoid deceptive conduct, and conserve energy by not overcharging. The humanoid monk is expected to appear at another ceremony later this month to celebrate Buddha's birthday.
1: Helena Burke reporting. You've been listening to The Newsroom from the BBC World Service with me, Ankur Desai, and from the team. Thank you.
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3: In Uganda, a network of young men runs a dog rescue scam using emotional images and carefully crafted lies to trick animal lovers into sending donations.
4: We saw him being forcibly held down and the people around him, they had no idea what they were doing. He is crying out in agony again and they are poking the wound.
3: BBC Africa Eye investigates. And For the Love of Dogs, coming up after the world news.
1: BBC News with Ankur Desai. President Trump says the US has had very good talks with Iran to end the war, but the signs from Tehran have been less positive. Iranian officials have said they're reviewing a new US proposal, but their top negotiator has said the US is aiming to force Tehran to surrender. Israel's military has carried out strikes on Beirut for the first time since the start of a ceasefire last month. Prime Minister Benjamin Netanyahu said the target of the attack in the Lebanese capital was a senior Hezbollah commander. Two people have evacuated from a cruise ship hit by a deadly outbreak of hantavirus have landed in the Netherlands, where they've been received by specialist medical teams. A second medical plane carrying a third passenger from the ship has had to be diverted to the Canaries. The Hollywood film star Jane Fonda has led tributes to her former husband, the pioneering media tycoon and CNN founder Ted Turner, who's died at the age of 87. President Trump, meanwhile, described the tycoon as one of the greats of broadcast history and a friend. An Italian court has upheld a 20-year sentence handed down to a former Italian Navy officer for selling classified documents to Russia. Walter Biot was arrested in Rome 5 years ago, handing over confidential NATO documents to Russian embassy officials. In men's football, Paris Saint-Germain are through to the final of the UEFA Champions League. A 1-1 draw against Bayern Munich at the Allianz Arena saw them win 6-5 on aggregate across two legs. They'll face Arsenal in the final later this month in Budapest. And Amazon has started a drone delivery service in Britain, the first time this has happened outside of the United States. A limited trial has begun in Darlington in northeast England. Customers living locally can receive their shopping within 2 hours of ordering, and a garden or yard is needed for the drop-off. You've been listening to BBC World News.
3: In her home in northern England, Nicola Baird is scrolling through social media on her phone when a post stops her.
4: It looked like a poor Ugandan gentleman holding a dog with a bone exposed from his leg. And I found it quite shocking because I thought that must be so painful. He was asking for donations to get veterinary help. I just thought that he's, you know, poor guy, he's doing his best for this animal.
3: Nicola loves dogs. She has four, including a retriever called Sebi.
5: Oh, Sebi, get down. Come here. Sebi. Good boy.
4: They're just so loyal. They're very loving. And I think that they're a comfort and they are family to me.
3: And this dog called Finn in Uganda in the social media post that needs help looks a lot like her dog. The post says Finn has been hit by a car. They urgently need money for treatment.
4: I messaged him and he was very pleasant, you know, oh, we're just doing our best. We really love Finn. You know, he was in a road traffic accident. We want to get him help. We just have no money. And you always want to see the good in people. So I said, well, what can we do? What's veterinary care like there? And he said, oh, no, there are some lovely vets near us that we can use, but they're very expensive here.
3: So Nicola sends him $80. A few days later, the man sends her pictures of the dog supposedly after the operation lying on the ground. But something doesn't feel right.
5: Nobody who cares about dogs, if they have taken a dog from an accident and they want the best for the dog, would then place that dog in the filth that they had placed him. It doesn't matter where you're from or your level of education, you would not place a dog in that environment. I work in the veterinary sector, and I sent the image to my colleagues, and they confirmed, you know, my fears that it was not a legitimate operation. You know, this is abuse. And they actually, that was their comments, this is abuse. I felt devastated, absolutely devastated, and very guilty that he had been subjected to that pain.
3: We review hundreds of similar campaigns raising money for dog shelters in Uganda, many of them from one town, Mitiana. That's a two-hour drive from the capital, Kampala. Taken together, these Mitiana pages appear to have raised hundreds of thousands of dollars. But where is that money actually going? This is For the Love of Dogs, an Africa Eye investigation for the BBC World Service. I'm Nyasha Michelle. Nicola starts watching these posts more closely. Soon, Nicola's social media feeds are full of similar posts.
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6: I'm calling upon your support.
3: Young men in Uganda asking for money, dogs they say they have rescued that are starving, that are badly injured.
6: As you see, our dogs are hungry. Please, you need your help.
3: The closer she looks, the more she's convinced they are scams. So now, every time she sees a similar video, she leaves a comment. Be careful. Sometimes, she even messages the people donating.
5: The donors that were sending money to the scammers were middle-aged white women that were animal lovers, generally very religious ladies. Whenever I contacted them, I would always be very kind to them to say, look, this is happening, because I knew how devastated I was.
3: It starts to take over her life. She needs help.
4: I started the page and people from all over the world contacted me to say that they had been thinking the same thing. And it was so nice to see a page that actually was highlighting what was going on. It was really nice to be able to work with so many kind-hearted animal lovers that wanted to see good being done and wanted to see things being done properly and to stop the cruelty that is going on in Uganda.
8: Hi, ladies.
4: What's been going on this week with the scammers? What's the plan of attack for the coming week?
9: There's too much to do every day. I found so many scammers.
3: In 2024, Nicola set up this group called We Won't Be Scammed, or WWBS. Today, a few of the group are online discussing their next steps.
10: Animals are only money-making machines for them. It has to be stopped.
11: Also, we have that problem.
4: Yeah.
11: We have to fight against enablers who continue to donate.
4: We're a group of around 20 women. We are all women. We're all over the world, from the US to Australia to Italy, Poland, Finland, Singapore, absolutely everywhere, you know, you name it.
3: Again and again, the same kinds of videos appear, the same kinds of appeals, the same kinds of injuries, and in lots of them, the same dog.
4: We had seen him on Instagram, TikTok, X, even LinkedIn.
3: His name is Russet.
6: Oh, my friend, dear Russet, I really love you so much. I really love you, Russet.
3: In the videos, the fox red Labrador lies on the ground, weak and thin. His leg is badly injured. He looks in a terrible state.
4: He is crying out in pain and he looks severely abused. It was very, very distressing for me and everyone on the group. We were heartbroken and felt helpless.
3: Under the videos are dozens of comments, people asking for updates, people sending more money. But Russet isn't getting better. In fact, he's getting worse. In some videos, he appears to be getting veterinary treatment.
4: We saw him being forcibly held down and the people around him, they had no idea what they were doing. He is crying out in agony again, and they are poking the wound, which no vet would ever do. But they are poking him in his wound while he is fully conscious. There is just no treatment protocol there. It is just complete abuse.
3: Nicola becomes convinced that Russet's injuries are not accidental, that he's being deliberately hurt to make the videos more shocking and raise more money. We want to find out whether she's right. To do that, we need to try and find Russet and the people raising money in his name. You're listening to the documentary from the BBC World Service.
6: This is the invoice she told me for Russet. The veterinary doctor gave it to me today.
3: Videos of Russet and other dogs don't reveal much about where they're filmed. But when we start comparing posts from different accounts, something stands out. The same red door, the same brick wall, the same wire mesh fence. Different accounts, but the same location. It leads us to a dog shelter run by a man called Charles Lubaja. This is where my colleagues, working undercover, come in. They pose as people hoping to start making dog rescue content. We've been told some shelters operate more like rental businesses, charging creators to use dogs in their videos. When our reporter speaks to Charles, he confirms it. He says he charges $8 to film there. We arrange to visit. Inside, Charles takes them to a small cage. Dogs are crammed together, climbing over one another to avoid lying in their own waste. They're in a poor state. Very quickly, Charles offers some revealing advice. There are ways, he says, to get more money from foreign donors.
8: You tell the white people that you're being evicted and the landlord has given you 1 month notice to leave. They will then start a GoFundMe fundraising campaign for you to build land. And once you receive the GoFundMe money, use it to buy a car or build a house. If you already have your own shelter, you just repair and move things around, and just for show.
3: Charles also admits he misleads his donors. He says he'll ask for $500 for a week's worth of food when it actually costs them about $42. And he tells people that the dogs are sick and need treatment to bring in more money. He describes it as good business and speaks openly about deceiving those who donate.
8: You stick the needle in the dog's fur. So you pretend to the donor that you're treating the dog. And you show the medicine. But in reality, you have only injected it in the fur. We do it all the time. Some white people just watch your videos and don't engage at all. Those are the majority, and they donate the most. Once you get a white donor, don't treat them as a brother. You have to squeeze them, drain them out of their money, drain them completely.
3: You can hear our undercover team laughing there, not because it's funny, but out of disbelief at how openly Charles describes the scams. He shows no real concern about what he's admitting. But he is wary of one thing: people trying to expose operations like his. He warns us to be careful of groups dedicated to calling out creators they believe are scamming donors. He also tells us that, in the past, some people would deliberately harm dogs to create more compelling content.
8: Sometimes the dogs fight each other, or some young people would cut the dogs. Others started cutting the dogs, and the white people caught on. When they ran out of content, some people started intentionally cutting the dogs and asked for money.
3: But he says that donors have become more aware and can now recognize when suffering is being staged for attention. Then our undercover team pull out their phones and show Charles a video of Russet. Straight away, he says, that's my dog. He's surprised that we have the video because he says he deleted all the videos of Russet from his accounts. When we ask him where Russet is now, he says he was hit by a motorcycle and then taken away from Mitiana by foreigners.
8: Sometimes if they realize the dog cannot be treated here, they come and take it away for treatment and keep it.
3: He doesn't tell us what happened to Russet after he was taken. So we're going to find out. And while we're in Mitiana, we meet someone who lives near a dog shelter and can tell us more about how the scammers operate.
12: When someone succeeds and gets money, they often spend it on Kaza. When other young people see this Kaza, they want to do the same.
3: This is Ashiraf, an animal lover who looks after chickens in his garden and cares for goats which graze around the town.
13: I'm now going to show you the goats, my goats. That its mother, is 1 week pregnant, so soon we are expecting babies.
12: To others, especially young people, dogs are seen as a source of money. As for me, I love animals. When I look at an animal growing under my care, it gives me a sense of responsibility. It gives me joy. Even though I desire the money and the lifestyle of the scammers, their business has never been my thing. The animals used in these scams cannot call for help. Some people are afraid to speak out about the scammers because they could use their wealth and power to retaliate. They have fear.
3: If it's risky for locals in Mitiana to expose the scammers, can outsiders help?
15: Say hi. Hiya, hi. Hello, beautiful. Lots of wagging tails, that's what we like.
3: Nicola and her group decide that warning people online is not enough. They start trying to intervene directly, and their tactics are controversial among some in the animal welfare community. At first, she says they try to negotiate with the men posting the videos, offering to send food or veterinary supplies in exchange for the dogs being handed over.
15: So we could work with them. We could, you know, I could send dog food, I could send veterinary supplies, and we could build a relationship with them. And in that way, we could then transfer the dogs that were being abused to the vets. As the scammers have got wealthier and greedier and crueler, it's become more and more difficult. And every case we have to approach differently.
3: Nicola says she has a small, trusted group of people she works with in Uganda who basically steal the dogs.
15: We know we have to act fast. So we work with our partners in Uganda who work undercover. Some of them pretend to be scammers. Some of them literally just hide out to watch the shelters. And when the scammers are away, and they all go away for these trips, we will then just take the dogs. And I don't feel guilty about that because these dogs and cats are being horrifically abused. And without us, they would die very quickly. And we are saving them from that abuse.
3: This is the first time Nicola is admitting publicly she has organized for very sick or injured dogs to be stolen from some of the shelters. But she insists she never pays the shelters.
15: No, we never pay them. And because that would be enabling abuse, and that's something I personally would never agree with. And actually, when we've sent mobile vets to treat dogs, they are always asked for money. And of course they go, well, I don't have any money. So they have to stand firm. But no, we've never ever paid for a rescue. Because all it would do is pay for the next dog to be abused as well. So it wouldn't be stopping the problem.
3: We asked Nicola what her response is to criticism of stealing the dogs and those who say it also fuels the problem.
15: We try
4: every way possible to rescue an animal in the safest, most legitimate way. These are stray animals that have been taken in to be viciously abused and exploited. The dogs that we steal are the ones that are the most severely abused, and I mean severely abused. I don't feel bad about stealing a dog that's being abused by a scammer, and I know I'll get criticism for that, but you know, I have to put that animal's life first above a criminal, as I see it, that just wants to hurt an animal like that for money.

0: Dr. Isa Lutebemberwa was at his veterinary clinic in the capital city, Kampala, when he received an email from a woman in the UK, Barbara. She tells him she's managed to negotiate the release of a very sick dog from a guy who was making fundraising videos of him in Mitiana. The dog's name is Russet. Barbara wants to pay Dr. Lutebemberwa to go fetch Russet, but she warns him that she is skeptical that the people holding Russet will hand him over. So she asks him to do everything he can to have the sick dog released.
1: We tend to have cars which we hire and then go and pick dogs and then bring them. But for this case, the description that I was given indicated that these people needed someone whom they are a bit familiar with if they are to give up this dog. I'm supposed to be a bit friendly with them, not so off to scare them off and run with Russet.
0: He has to move quickly. Barbara gives him a number to call, and the person who answers gives him a location to head to.
1: Now on call, I just made an assessment of what kind of individuals are these. Are they the kind of individuals, if you go with a car, are they going to be scared? Or are they the kind of individuals, if you go with something which blends in, they might be more welcoming? The decision I came up with was to go with something which was blending in, so they don't think it's something off. So I rode the bike up to Mitiana to pick the dog.
0: But when Dr. Lutebemberwa gets to the agreed meeting place, there is no one there. It's just a dead end. He calls the number again and is directed to a compound with an incomplete brick house about a kilometer away. There he is met by a group of young men.
1: There were around 7 boys, all of them in the ages of around 28 years and below. And they had brought out Russet and put him there. But in something like 100 meters from where I was, I could hear dogs barking. They did not want me to think about the other dogs. Since my priority was on this very dog, all I did was examined him there to see if he can manage the journey, and then moved him to the clinic. So I was shocked to see, and majorly these young boys who are having phones, which I realized had very good cameras. And I wondered why they were filming, what was the thought behind filming, and what were they going to use the videos for?
0: Dr. Lutebemberwa says at this point he had never heard of dog shelters raising money from videos online. His focus is on getting Russet out, back to his clinic for urgent treatment.
1: In this room, we have 6 cages. Now the 6 cages are majorly for intensive care dogs which we are putting on drips. That's real intensive care where you have a lot of observation.
0: Russet is heavily sedated. His injuries shocked Dr. Lutebemberwa. He doesn't believe they were caused by an accident.
1: The chances of this being an accident are low. Why? Because if you look at these bones, all of them were broken almost in the same positions which is the weakest.
0: Dr. Lutebemberwa and his team perform a delicate operation to mend Russet's broken legs. Then they wait. They are hopeful he will recover. Barbara is introduced to Nicola and her group We Won't Be Scammed by one of Dr. Lutebemberwa's contacts. She gets in touch with Nicola, saying she has rescued Russet and he is getting treatment.
2: We were also relieved and delighted that Russet was safe. A British lady contacted me to say that she had managed to release Russet from the scammers and get him to a vet, and that he was now going to get treatment and that he had been administered pain relief. I felt like I'd been so upset for 2 weeks watching this poor dog, and just the thought of him getting some pain relief was just enough for me to kind of take a breather for a second, you know.
0: But just 3 days after his operation, Russet dies. Dr. Lutebemberwa can't explain it.
1: To this day, I still wonder why he died after the surgery. Yeah, I had a lot of expectations to have him really move on his legs, and I committed a lot, but it never worked out, which was really sad given everything he had gone through. He did not deserve to die. He had a bright life ahead of him, because I mean, he even had a person who was willing to foster him.
0: On On his laptop is the last photo of Russet. He's resting on a checkered blanket on the floor of the clinic, calmly looking at the camera and Dr. Lutebe Mberwa, who's holding it.
1: This was a very sad pic. I look at it and remember his story. I think it's the best pictures which show his actual face and how he looked like. If you looked in his face, you would see that he had endured a lot of suffering and a lot of pain.
0: Charles Lubaja, the shelter owner in Mitiana, admitted to our undercover reporter that he had at one point owned Russet. We contacted Charles for comment. When shown images of Russet, he said he did not recognize the dog. He acknowledged that content creators pay to film at his shelter, but he denied injuring dogs. Mitiana police told us they have previously investigated animal cruelty at dog shelters and made arrests. It's now been more than 4 years since Nicola started exposing pet rescue scams. She says the work can be relentless, but thinks it is making a difference.
2: The abuse that I was seeing 2 or 3 years ago is not as extreme and prevalent as it was. So it is decreasing, and we are told by people on the ground that we work with that money is decreasing, that then they don't have as many cars, that a lot of scammers are giving up now because their pages aren't making money. So it's having an effect, which is what we want. We want to stop the money that's going to abuse.
3: Sebi, good boy. Oh, he's like, Kevi, come here. Oh, doggy stretch, come here.
0: Nicola's got some advice for people thinking of donating to organisations that help dogs in Uganda.
2: Please research their legitimacy. Are they a registered NGO or a CBO? So a non-governmental organisation or a community-based organisation. Which veterinary clinic do they use? Do they spay and neuter? Do they vaccinate? Do they feed properly? Are the dogs kept in humane conditions or are they kept in tiny little huts locked up? Do they scramble for food? Do they look malnourished? You know, you have to really look at a page and then look at a real rescue and a legitimate charity and see the difference. The animals improve. They don't do lots of begging posts with animals in distress. So please, you know, look. If something feels wrong, it is wrong.
0: Ashiraf, the animal lover we met in Mitiana, who lives near the shelters, also has a message for his community.
4: Some people feel sad for the dogs, but they don't speak about it. As for me, if I get a chance to speak up, I have to do it because it is my duty. If people here raised their concerns and said they are tired of seeing animals suffering, a way to tackle this issue could be found.
0: Thank you for listening to the documentary presented by me, Nyasha Michelle. It was produced by Alice Muthengi and Kiara Francavilla, with Godfrey Badebye and Catherine Namugerwa in Uganda. The sound engineer was Gareth Jones. The executive producer was Miriam Kwanza, and the editor was Rebecca Henschke.
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6: 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First farmed thousands of years ago, it fell out of favour in recent decades, dismissed as a stodgy carb. I'm Ruth Alexander, finding out why it's now making a comeback as a health food.
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9: 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Dina Newman spoke to one of the team involved in the landmark discovery.
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10: Up next, it's Outlook with me, Mubeen Azhar. James Emmanuel was a cheeky kid. To occupy his time, his father made him join the church choir. Fast forward a few decades, and James is on stage in London with a full orchestra behind him. But just a few years before, James sang to less appreciative audiences whilst cleaning floors at work.
11: On a Saturday, when the football finish, have all this flood of people come in. They're so drunk. And one day I'm mopping away there and this guy comes in and I'm singing away, Phil Collins, I think it was. He's like, oh, don't give up your day job. Ha ha ha ha. So I just smiled and carried on mopping away.
10: An inspired trip from Nigeria via Edinburgh to the stage of the Royal Albert Hall in London. That's after the BBC World Service News.
12: BBC News with David Harper. President Trump has said the US has had very good talks with Iran in the last 24 hours, although signs from Tehran have so far been less positive. He said it was very possible the two countries would make a deal. Iranian officials have said they're reviewing a new US proposal. Here's our international editor, Jeremy Bowen.
13: Trump wants to reverse out of a war that has become very unpopular in the United States. It's driving up the price of petrol. His supporters voted for him because they didn't want to be involved in foreign wars. And suddenly they are again. His problem, though, is that he needs something which he can say is a victory. He's got the Iranians wrong, I think, because they have a strong ethos of resistance and stubbornness in that regime. It's a really nasty, ruthless regime that kills its own people in the streets. But that also means that they're not going to be too concerned if the people of Iran are suffering economically or whatever, because they want to preserve their system and they are not going to capitulate. I think that is now clear, but I think he's somehow still hoping that they might.
12: The Israeli military has carried out its first strike on the Lebanese capital Beirut since the start of a ceasefire last month. Israel's Prime Minister Benjamin Netanyahu said the target of the attack was a senior Hezbollah commander from the group's Radwan Special Forces Unit. Two people evacuated from a cruise ship hit by a deadly outbreak of hantavirus have landed in the Netherlands, where they've been received by specialist medical teams. One evacuee has been taken to a Dutch hospital, and the other, a German woman, is being taken to Dusseldorf in Germany for checks. Dominic Hughes has more detail about the virus.
14: Of more than 20 versions of hantavirus, it's only the Andes strain, found most commonly in Argentina and Chile, that is thought to allow human-to-human transmission, although experts say this remains relatively rare. First identified in 1995 in Argentina and then in Chile the same year, it's believed the initial cause of infection, like other hantavirus strains, is linked to the feces, saliva and urine of rodents. We now know a Dutch couple who were the first passengers to fall ill and die had travelled in South America before joining the cruise at the start of April.
12: The Hollywood film star Jane Fonda has led tributes to her former husband, the pioneering media tycoon and CNN founder Ted Turner, who's died at the age of 87. They were married for a decade. Fonda said he'd swept into her life a gloriously handsome, deeply romantic, swashbuckling pirate, and she'd never been the same since. A lawyer for the family of a woman killed in a Boeing plane crash in Ethiopia has accused the company of negligence at a trial in the United States. Samia Stumo, a 24-year-old American, was among 157 people killed when a Boeing plane operated by Ethiopian Airlines crashed 7 years ago. Her family's lawyer told a civil court in Chicago the aircraft, a 737 MAX, was unsafe. This is the latest world news from the BBC. A freedom of expression advocacy group has said 8 journalists disappeared or were murdered in Mexico last year. The British-based group Article 19 accused Mexico of being the worst country in Latin America for censorship and judicial harassment against the media. It also said 53 physical attacks on journalists had been reported last year in Mexico. An Italian court has upheld a 20-year sentence handed down to a former Italian Navy officer for selling classified documents to Russia, rejecting his appeal. Walter Biot, who was a Navy frigate captain, was arrested in a supermarket car park in Rome 5 years ago, handing over confidential NATO documents to Russian embassy officials. Amazon has

0: obstacles in its path, and with the help of GPS knows exactly where to drop the parcel from 3.5 metres above the ground.
1: In men's football, the French club Paris Saint-Germain has qualified for the final of the UEFA Champions League. The reigning champions fought out a 1-1 draw against the German side Bayern Munich away at the Allianz Arena to win 6-5 on aggregate. A Harry Kane goal for Bayern in injury time cancelled out an early strike by the PSG forward Ousmane Dembele. But ultimately, this was not enough to force extra time. The Champions League final will see PSG take on the English club Arsenal in Budapest on May the 30th. This is David Harper in London, and that is the latest BBC News.
2: Hello, and welcome to Outlook from the BBC World Service, the programme that brings you personal testimonies and tales of transformation from people all over the world. I'm Mubeen Azar.
3: Call me crazy when I see you, baby. One smile, you got me.
2: So, that music you're hearing, it's from a video featuring two people. One of them is a Nigerian man called James Emmanuel. He's sitting on some grass in Edinburgh. The sun's out in a crystal blue sky. People in the background are soaking up some vitamin D and enjoying the day. James has a microphone in his hand next to his friend playing the guitar. He looks relaxed and at home, which makes sense because Edinburgh is James's home. Though he only moved there as an adult, it's a pivotal part of his story and the reason he now has a career in music. James went from singing to himself whilst mopping floors at work to singing to thousands on stage at one of London's most well-known music venues just a few years later. We'll get to that, but first...

0: Darling, you.
1: That's James covering Sam Cooke's You Send Me. He has originals too, but it's these soul music staples that are his inspiration. To understand this love affair with music, we're going to go back to 1982. It's the year that Marvin Gaye released this. Why is Sexual Healing your favourite song?
2: Well, I grew up in church. My father was a preacher, so music kind of was, up until I was five, all I ever thought music was gospel music, and mixed with a bit of African music as well, which was mostly religious. But five-year-old James is walking down to the car repair garage in front of our house, and I just heard this bass line, like, doom, doom, doom, doom, doom, doom, doom. And I'm like, hang on. This, because I think maybe why it resonated with me was because the feel and the movement of it is very similar to the way we played it in church. So it's that heavy kind of doom, doom, doom, doom, doom, but it's more crazy during the worship session. So I was like, what is this thing? So I stayed for a bit and then obviously got into the other things and I was like, wow, I love that. And it's funny because that kind of coincided with when Michael Jackson was, you know, Thriller was the thing.
1: Okay.
2: And everybody wanted to do that. And I was like, nah, this is the thing. This feels like me.
1: Marvin was the one for you.
2: Marvin was the one.
1: I'm guessing your father didn't think it was a great idea for a five-year-old to be listening to Sexual Healing by Marvin Gaye.
2: No. No, no, no. At any age, it was devil music at the house.
1: Devil music.
2: So, yeah. So I think I was eight when I saw at a friend's house Marvin picking Grammy the Grammy, and I was like, who's this guy in the black tuxedo?
3: The only thing that I like, Sexual Healing by Marvin Gaye.
2: I was like, it's that song, it's that, you know. And then I just fell in love with that whole thing over again. And but yeah, none of those music was allowed in the house, although when dad was at work, my brother had all these CDs that he would hide and then bring it out and then, you know, put it on the CD player at the time.
1: It was contraband.
2: And then there'll be someone out kind of keeping an eye for when dad's coming back and you can take it and replace it with the gospel.
1: Yes, your father didn't just oppose Marvin Gaye and Sexual Healing because he felt it in his bones. I guess it was more of a theological opposition because he was a preacher.
2: Yes, that's
1: tell me about your

0: introduction to the world of music through that religious lens?
1: So in the more kind of when I was like eight, when I've was like, I think Marvin got me remotely interested in actually wanting to be a part of whatever that was. But at like 9, 10, 11-ish, when we got to high school, I was starting to stare away from what was supposed to be the right path. There was a lot of card gambling around there with like people betting and stuff in the games. And I had a friend who was very naughty, so he would go. And I started to go with him. And my dad found out, and he wasn't very happy. Everybody was like, your parent. So my dad wasn't there to see me gambling, but the auntie had seen me, and through the grapevine, within 35 minutes, had reported it somehow to my dad. So the next Sunday, dad was like, right, come here. And then straight to the children choir and said to the teacher, it's my son, James, very good singer, even though I couldn't sing to save my life. I thought I was rubbish. But he was just like, yeah, that's James. He sings. So please, if you could put him anywhere in the choir. And then after that, he kind of went, stood with her for a bit. And I just assumed it was him telling her, right, please keep an eye on James. He's used to sneak out of the church and stuff like that. So that became my entry into what music properly, because the auntie would put me there. And she was very smart. I don't know if she did it on purpose or whatever it was, but she, after a while, she goes, you know, I think I really love the tone of your voice. You've got this auto in your voice. It's like no one really sings in that. You just have this thing. It's so smooth. And she would hype it up so much. And I was like, oh, okay. I'm actually good at something. All right. Okay, I'll do it. I guess you could say I started to enjoy it a little bit, because mm-hmm. I guess it was a little bit of attention and people started to give you more compliment. And in the church, there's the thing they do every year where the children choir gets to lead the main church. And then the teacher will be like, you're doing it. You're doing it. So when I did it, you know, the whole church is like, well, you're talking 1,000, 2,000 people watching you perform and people complimenting you, clapping, cheering. So you're like, oh, right. Okay. All right. I guess this is it. This is good.
0: Tell me about the kind of stuff that you were singing.
1: So it's like gospel songs, praise, and it's always filled with loads of emotions.
0: Can you sing some for me?
1: Wade in the water, wade in the water, wade in the water. God's gonna trouble the water. But it's always that 1-2. That's how we learned music. And it didn't matter what the instrument was. I mean, half the time there was probably no instruments and you had to do it with the hand clap and stuff like that. So
0: at that age, at that time, did you understand the power that the choir and that music more generally, more broadly, had to move people?
1: That no would be the honest answer, because obviously at like 11, 12, your interest is like, you know, you get to that age where you're starting to look at girls, and sometimes I found it a bit embarrassing because I was like, oh my God, you know, you're standing in front of this church and you're like trying to talk to all these people, and then all these, you know, girls you go to school with are looking at you and you're like, oh, really? So subconsciously, maybe it felt like a little bit of, okay, it felt temporary. Like it felt like, right, this is what it is right now. Let's just enjoy it for what it is. And as soon as the children choir was over and I got to 14, I was out of the choir. I was done, because I was just, it felt like, okay, right, I've done my time. Great. I think the reconnection with music only happened because, well, I lost my father 2 years after that. I lost him at 16. And it became this thing where part of me felt like, right, okay, that's dead. Dad always wanted you to sing in the choir. So maybe if you're doing that, you're kind of connecting with him in a different way. And he always feels like he's a part of you in that way.
0: What was your relationship with your father like when you were a child?
1: He was very tough on me, but he was fair. Of all my father's children, I would probably say I was the closest to my father.
0: Mm-hmm.
1: He would have these conversations with me that were way beyond my years. And every time we'd have the conversation, he would always say to me, you know, You're like an old man trapped in a young man's body. Like for someone your age, you're very in tune. Because we would argue about religion and argue about like really deep
0: Right.
1: stuff. And I'd be like, I get that, but why can't this be, in my mind, this should be like this. Why isn't that the case?
0: You
1: And
0: were kind of a reflective, philosophical child.
1: yes, at some point, which was strange, he would agree. And I was like, oh, okay. I'm winning some. I'm not losing all of it. He's winning the majority of the argument, but I'm also winning some or whatever. And so we had a very close relationship. He felt comfortable being deep with me, and he didn't mind exposing a little bit of his vulnerability to me, because he, for some reason, just felt like I got it a little bit, even though I was very young, like I got it. His life was just about service. Like, right, a man's got to do what a man's got to do. You get in the morning, you do what you got to do for your kids, for your family, and that's it. And there's nothing can ever come in between that. And you just have to do, go, go, go, go, do, do, do, do. And, but he carried this weight of like, am I even good enough? Am I doing it right? Am I good enough? Do they appreciate it?
0: About himself.
1: Yes. And it's like, it's what the next single I'm releasing is about. The song is basically, "Why don't we celebrate the good men?" And he, all his life, never, ever, well, I've never seen anyone go, "That was great. You did great there." And I think over time, he stopped expecting it. But everyone needs that. Because we're all human beings, and you need someone, not that, of course, you're still going to do what you're going to do, but you need someone to kind of say, you know what, Mobin, that interview was brilliant. I love the way you did that, and you did this. And he never had that. And I think he really needed that. It made him carry this subconscious weight that I think when I look at his life as a whole, I think that stopped him from doing more. I think that stopped him from being more adventurous
0: Or putting himself out there.
1: or put himself out there. Yeah.
0: I want to know, you explained after the kind of gambling that you got into the choir, your father sent you there. Was there a particular moment you began to believe that you were good, that you had a gift?
1: It was down to my father. My father always gave me this weight of expectation, of anticipation, and I was conditioned to live like that, which was different to him. I'm tiny bit dyslexic, so I would struggle. Nigeria, for example, at that time, no one understood what it was, so they just think you're stupid or you don't know what you're doing, kind of thing. And when I would come home and I wouldn't do so well in school, or maybe my grades weren't as good as they needed to be, everyone would like, well, of course, oh, you should, oh, you're always playing, that's why you don't know anything in school, da, da, da, da, da. And my father would pull me to the side when no one was there, and he'd go, "You're gonna be great. You're gonna be just fine." And I would ask him why. He would say, "Because you're my son." And I like the more older I get, I don't quite understand what it means. Because I would say, like, of course, I mean, so is my brother, so is my sister. Like, he would just say it like that, very snap like that. He'd be like, "You're gonna be great because you're my son." And so subconsciously, he instilled this belief of like, all my life, I live my life waiting for a big moment. I live my life every day in anticipation of something great, which was completely different to him. He lived his life in acceptance, but he conditioned me to live my life in anticipation of what could be. Always what could be. There's always, you're gonna be great, you're gonna be amazing. My father can make a little moment, I'm telling you, like the tiniest moment, feel like you won the Grammy.
0: You were quite young when you lost your father.
1: Yeah.
0: What do you remember of that time and of the days that followed?
1: It was, well, I think I had to grow up really quickly. I mean, there was a lot of complications because my father's people weren't, I mean, they weren't the nicest at the time, and they held all this kind of misogynistic views, which were a little bit challenging at the time. My mom used to, she says to me all the time, it's like, you just turned into a lion. I was like, right, okay.
0: You turned into a lion.
1: Yeah, it was more like I was trying to keep people away from the house, trying to like be like, okay, everything where my mom was, I was always making sure I was there because I didn't want anyone to kind of say anything. And then it was really, I was pure defensive, kind of defensive mode. And then after the burial and stuff, we noticed, okay, they weren't going to help us in any way in terms of financially with us in school or stuff like that. But they were very full of opinions. So I was like, right, okay, how do I support? Because we were six and there was no way, you know, my mom was going to be able to do it all by herself with no support. So I started selling with mom at the time in the market. Mom used to have a fruit stall in the market in Benin where we grew up. There was this big petrol stations and people sell fruits around the corner and stuff. And that was me with mom till sometimes 12 o'clock in the morning or sometimes 11 p.m. at night. And I get home and I sleep and then I go to school the next morning.
0: It sounds like there was a lot of responsibility. Did that make you change your relationship with music?
1: Music was always the kind of, it's for me, music's like the North Star. It's like this thing that just was given to me to kind of hold me in the center and keep me grounded and sane. And whatever was happening in my life, when I was sad, there was a song that I could put on that can get me to sit in the emotion of why I'm sad for a little while and then slowly uplift me from that emotion to a happier place. I always had music.
0: Journaling and more specifically, songwriting became James's chosen mode of expression. It was a way of processing the enormity of what was going on in his life.
1: I would just scribble these little things that were just like mumbling stuff on the paper, but it's just more like the anxiousness and anxiety of like what comes next. And I was trying to balance that with the mindset of how I was raised, which was anticipating this amazing thing that was supposed to come. Something was supposed to come for a 16, 17-year-old James was very a complex of emotions. So those were the kind of things I would write about, like when do good things ever happen to people like us, which I put in one of my songs, which I did 2 years ago. Mentally, it was quite challenging because you're waiting for something that you don't quite know what it is. Well, it turned out to be music, but at the time, I was like, well, I've left school early. You know, I'm not particularly skilled at anything else. So what next? All I did was just work, like hold a normal job. And so I would write about those little things, journal about it, and just try to turn it into like words and melody. But I gotta be honest, they weren't very good. Be honest about
0: You did. You
1: that.
0: didn't love them. You did end up coming to this kind of crossroads where you did what was expected of you. You went to university, but that wouldn't play out in the way most people would expect. Tell me what happened.
1: My uncles came from my father's side and they were like, right, okay, everybody can go. So, well, the girls are going to get married. So maybe they should drop out. I could see my mom, her face just like dropped.
0: Was that because of the financial implication of paying for the education of six children?
1: Yes, but it was also, you know, it was a culture that a little bit backward and misogynistic and a little bit of that was there. We're like, well, she's going to get married. Why should we pay for her education till she get to uni and stuff like that? And but it was funny, my mom wasn't raised that way. She went to school ahead of her brothers because her father was quite forward thinking. So that was always her dream to make sure, especially the girls, went to school. Because she always used to say, just like, you know, as a guy, you could always like work and do like certain things, you know, but like for women, it's a little bit more challenging. So she's like, I had an education and I want my daughters to be able to have the same of what I had in what, 1970. She's like, this is, you know, more modern times. So that's partly why I dropped out, because I, like I said, I look back on it now, and especially when things weren't going well, of course it was challenging. But me and my mom were talking about it a couple of weeks ago, and I was saying, part of the reason I felt emboldened to leave or had the courage to leave was I kind of just had this thing, which was a very weird level of confidence, that I was going to be fine. So since I knew I was going to be fine, I had to make sure other people were fine, because I'm going to be fine whatever happens.
0: James knocked his political science and international relations degree on the head because he had other priorities, namely helping out his family. He decided not just to stop university, but leave the country altogether in order to financially support his mother and his siblings. He started in London, where he worked 6 days a week, doing any job that he could. It was in part down to this dedication that all of his siblings managed to graduate. But London wasn't what James had expected.
1: It felt like I was still home, because there were a lot of people to know. There was a lot of people.
0: You mean kind of extended family and stuff?
1: Yeah, like not even family. You know how it is, like Africa is like your cousin of that cousin, friend, you know, it's like when you come and you're trying to do these little jobs that are not so, you know, kitchen porter or all those kind of like little jobs in the bars, people are very quick to report back home. Oh, if you see what James is doing here, oh my God, he's just wasting his life away. And some of it was even more traumatic, because my in-laws here were quite well-to-do, and they're quite a little bit popular here. And so you're kind of hoping that someone was going to be like, right, hi, how could I help this young man? Not financially, like I was still very young, but there was a reluctance and there was a snobbery and almost a feeling of, oh, why did you leave school? Or kind of like, if you left school, you can't make it. And so I left.
0: It was when he visited a friend in Edinburgh, Scotland, that things began to seamlessly fall into place, almost as if it was meant to be.
1: And he said, you want to come for a visit? So I came and visit. And he says, oh, I'm working tonight. Sorry, I forgot to tell you, but I thought you wouldn't mind because it's a club, so we could just go. And I was like, okay, I guess so. So that's how I kind of went to the club, and he came to me and said, well, we're short staff. My manager's like needing someone to like pick bottles and stuff and mop. And I was like, I'll do it, you know. So at the end of the night, manager says, well, do you want the job? I said, yeah, absolutely, I would love it. And he was like, oh, you can stay in my room for a while. And then turns out the guy next door was moving out in a month anyway. So I was like, right, all the stars seem to be aligning. And that's how I ended up staying.
0: After a little break, we're going to hear how James managed to bring out that thing that his dad always knew he had. And the thing itself wasn't what either of them expected. A career in music. Support would come from unusual places, including encouraging words from a customer who overheard James singing whilst mopping the floor at work. Things would move fast, and it wouldn't be too long before James would find himself on stage with UK soul staple Beverly Knight, performing in front of thousands of people. Stay with us. We're back in a moment.
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3: The oceans are all connected. So how's it possible that along some coastlines the sea level is changing faster than others? In the Philippines, that question really matters.
4: There are places experiencing like 3 to 4 times the global sea level rise that we have.
3: Scientists measure the seas from space. Communities measure them on their doorsteps.
5: When the water level rises, when it's high tide, the water goes up to my knee inside their house.
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4: There's no more space. There's no more space moving back.
2: Crowd Science. How are sea levels rising faster in some places? Friday at 19:30 GMT.
0: Coming up next on Outlook, James Emmanuel arrived in Edinburgh after the loss of his father and found comfort in karaoke.
1: do the old classic Lionel Richie, and then all these slightly older women who used to come, and I started making friends, and they're like, oh yeah, James, sing Lionel Richie, are you here today and stuff. So that's how it kind of started.
0: Just a few years later, he'd be signed by a label and he'd perform alongside singer-songwriter Beverly Knight. Find out how after the BBC World Service News.
7: BBC News with David Harper. President Trump says the United States has had very good talks with Iran to end the war, but the signs from Tehran have been less positive. Iranian officials have said they're reviewing a new US proposal, but their top negotiator has said the US is aiming to force Tehran to surrender. A source close to Hezbollah has told the French news agency that one of its senior commanders was killed in an Israeli strike in the southern suburbs of Lebanon's capital Beirut on Wednesday. The source named the commander as Malek Balut, said to be the operations commander for the group's Radwan Special Forces Unit. The Hollywood film star Jane Fonda has led tributes to her former husband, the billionaire founder of CNN, Ted Turner. He was 87. President Trump, meanwhile, described the tycoon as one of the greats of broadcast history. A freedom of expression advocacy group has said 8 journalists disappeared or were murdered in Mexico last year. The British-based group Article 19 accused Mexico of being the worst country in Latin America for censorship and judicial harassment against the media. A lawyer for the family of a woman killed in a Boeing plane crash in Ethiopia has accused the company of negligence at a trial in the United States. Samia Stumo, a 24-year-old American, was among 157 people killed when a Boeing plane, operated by Ethiopian Airlines, crashed 7 years ago. In men's football, Paris Saint-Germain is through to the final of the UEFA Champions League. A 1-1 draw against Bayern Munich at the Allianz Arena saw them win 6-5 on aggregate across 2 legs. They'll face Arsenal in the final later this month in Budapest. Amazon has started a drone delivery service in Britain, the first time this has happened outside the United States. A limited trial has begun in Darlington in northeast England. Customers living locally can receive their shopping within 2 hours of ordering, as long as it is lightweight and can fit into a shoebox. BBC News.
0: Hello and welcome to Outlook from the BBC World Service with me, Mubin Azar. We've been hearing from singer James Emmanuel. He grew up in Nigeria and his dad, a preacher, enrolled him in the church choir to keep him out of trouble. That helped James nurture his natural ability to sing. His father instilled a belief in him that he would one day achieve greatness, and James never forgot that conviction. They were very close, but when he was 16, his father passed away and things became tough at home financially. James sacrificed his university education in order to work and help his other siblings complete their studies. When we left James earlier on, he'd just arrived in Edinburgh, Scotland. He'd got a job mopping floors at a bar. It wasn't glamorous, but it paid the bills.
1: I was too desperate to think about music at the time. I just listened to it because I loved it. Music was always in the background, but it was never like me thinking, quite honestly, I was going to be a musician. First of all, because I thought it was this elitist club. It was that job that kind of opened my eyes to what was possible, because I made friends with one of the staff there. So they would do this thing where they turned off the radio in the toilet when I'm cleaning. Then I could put my speaker on and I could play whatever music I wanted to play. I kept that job for as long as I did because of that.
0: Because you'd sing in the toilet.
1: I would sing away. I'm mopping and I'm singing and people are coming in there. So some are being quite rude. And one day I'm mopping away there and this guy comes in and two friends come in there doing a pee and he's like, I'm singing away, Phil Collins, I think it was. He's like, oh, don't give up your day job. And so I just smiled and carried on mopping away. And this old gentleman was in the bathroom. He came out and looked at them and gave them like a funny look and walked to me and he went, I've never met anyone with your kind of confidence. I mean, they was just being rude to you there. You just acted like they didn't even exist. And you just got it on singing anyway and doing what you're doing. Like, that's like unbelievable. And then he started telling me about karaoke. Mm. I was like, what is karaoke? What's that? And he said, oh, up the stairs, where you are, is the Tron Kirk. If you just go up the stairs, they do it every Monday evening from like 8, 9 p.m. You should go and just start singing and just enjoy it. You know what I mean? So I was like, okay, cool. Monday happened to be the only day I had off anyway. So I would just go. Met Steve, who used to run it. And that was how I kind of started just singing do the old classic Lionel Richie, and then all these slightly older women who used to come, and I started making friends, and they're like, "Oh yeah, James, single Lionel Richie, are you here today?" and stuff. So that's how it kind of started.
0: How did you move between karaoke to actual performance?
1: Well, Steve said one day after I finished singing the old Lionel Richie, and he went, "You know what, James? No offense. I mean, I love you coming here and stuff and singing, but I kind of think you're a little bit better than a karaoke. I don't know. Maybe it's just my ears, but he's like, have you ever tried like the open jam?"
0: It turned out there was a bar practically next door that ran an open mic night. Anyone could join as long as you had something to contribute. Conveniently, the jam started just after karaoke finished on a Monday night. James went along week after week, and to begin with, he'd just watch from afar. But of course, eventually, he ended up on stage.
1: And one day I'm on the corner and this older gentleman walks to me and go, "Hi." I was like, "Hi." And he was like, "Oh, you're the only black guy in here." I was like, "Uh-oh, I'm going with this." And he says, no, I don't mean to be rude or anything. He's like, "I'm as Scottish as anyone, but everyone's just playing like the same folky Scottish music. And it's a lot, it's great, you know, but it's like, I just want to hear something different, a gospel, like something, anything, you know." I was like, "You know, thank you, but I don't play any instrument, so that's why." And he's like, "No, you don't need any instrument. You just sing it. Just sing it like, you know, a cappella." Oh, he's like in his 60s, so I couldn't shake him off. He was not going to budge. I tried all the tricks I knew, and I was like, "Okay, right. This is happening, James. Just accept it." So I put my name down, and they called me up. "James Manuel, you know, to come sing." I'm about to march up to the microphone. This man walks past me, runs to the microphone, takes the microphone and go, "Why would they call him just James? Ladies and gentlemen, all on your feet, all the way from Nigeria. The sensational, the incredible, the James Zimbabwe." Everyone was clapping. And I'm like, "Mate, you've not even heard me. I'm rubbish. Like, what are you doing? And so I was like, double the nerves. So I got on stage, closed my eyes, and I sang "Hello," Lionel Richie, verse and chorus. As I'm singing it, I'm going, "This is really bad, right?
0: Can you sing me a little bit of Hello the way you did it that night?"
1: It was like, "Oh, I've been alone with you inside my mind, and in my dreams I've kissed your lips 1,000 times. You know, kind of thing like that. And then I stopped and everyone got up and they were clapping. And I was like, "Huh? Surely no." And so he took me after the performance for pizza next door with his daughter. And he was saying to me, he's like, "You know, James, I'm an old head. I've seen all there is to see." He's like, "You looked so natural up there. Felt like that's where you should be. You just had this aura of like, okay, I would watch that." So I was like, I went home and I was like, "This guy's never met me before. Doesn't know me, you know. Yeah, I do love music and actually something to do on a Monday. So why not?"
0: He was getting noticed. James soon made friends with musicians who wanted to back him. Invitations to do longer sets at the bar soon came flooding in. His confidence grew, and because he often sang soul classics, he got the nickname Captain Love. Next came paid gigs. He kept the open mics and karaoke up too, alongside his regular job working on the floor in the bar. Things were really moving.
1: I would still be singing in the bathrooms and cleaning and stuff. And after a while, people started coming for their birthdays and going, "Oh, I saw this guy last week. He was singing. Can you sing for my girlfriend for her birthday?" And then I would sing like whatever song they wanted. Stand By Me was like a regular rotation. We sing it and then they will leave me a tip. After like a 6 month period, I started to notice like I was making triple the money I get paid on the night on the tips. So, you know, I said, "No, don't put me anywhere else. I'm happy to mop. Just give me the, I'd mop all night if I have to." Because I know that corner, when they're coming back, coming out of the toilet, they're going to want a song.
0: And you're going to get the tip. Another musical outlet came in the form of busking, which James began to do around the city of Edinburgh.
1: River running free,
8: You know how I feel.
1: So I'm in there busking away singing, and then next thing you know, Edinburgh, man, what a special people, special place. All these people coming to you, these women coming to you. I love that song. Heavy metal looking people stopping over, leaving you tips, saying, man, I love that stuff. Keep going, man. Keep going, man. You know, and I'm like, wow. So we just started, it became like a regular thing. And then we're filming stuff and posting on the social media. And one time we were playing and this guy was like, well, your voice is so good. Where's your own song? And I was like, oh, yeah, actually, I should have my own song. Then I remembered that I wrote this song after a breakup I had called Lonesome Man. My friend who worked at the rehearsal place was like, I'll produce it. And I was like, you're a producer? He said, yeah. And I was like, okay. I wasn't sure, but I was like, okay, well, like, what was the worst that could happen? He was only charging, what, 200 quid. So I was like, it can't be that bad.
0: Let's have a go.
1: Yes, have a go. So he produced that record and we put it out. This sounds good to me. And so I played it to my partner and she was like, oh, that's amazing. And I was like, yeah, the reason I didn't want to play it to you earlier was because to release this song the way I have drawn up the strategy for it is going to cost about 10 grand. And I only have 5 grand. I had some savings there. She was like, nah, there's no money in music. You can't do it. And then she came back to me like a few days later and went, you know, I think you have to release that song. I played it again. And I just think it's just something about it. I don't know. But we can only do this once. And if it doesn't work, we just pack it in. So we took the credit card loan, 5 grand, to add to what I had. And I released this song. Man, will I tell you, nobody, I don't think there's anybody in the history of the world that has the record for refreshing Spotify for artists like I did.
0: You just kept hitting that refresh button.
1: Man, I was refreshing this thing obsessively. It was unhealthy. Literally 3 a.m. in the morning, I'm refreshing. 2 people listening, 1 person listening. And I'm like, yeah, it's surely. Just to make sure, because we put all this money into it. And I was like, oh my God.
0: So you released this completely independently?
1: Yes, at first, yeah. Are they having an impact or are we just like fooling around here kind of thing?
0: Did it work?
1: Well, nothing happened. October, which I released the song. November, nothing. December, nothing. Well, the song to date only has, what, 40,000 streams? That's it. It didn't ever hit a million.
0: It didn't have that kind of impact. But what kind of impact did it have?
1: What it had was, I would stay up at night and I'm sending this song sometimes to 20, 30, 50 radio stations every night. I found this directory on Google of like radio stations and emails and stuff. I would just send this song. It was like spam at this point. I would just bombard it every night. And fortunately, one morning I woke up and I got this email saying, your song, Lonesome Man, is playing now on iHeartRadio in America, which is one of the biggest radio stations. And I was like, how? How are they playing it on iHeartRadio? It's like, Jesus. And I'm in excitement and joy and panic and everything. I just took the clip of the thing and then put it on the video as the caption. James Emmanuel, Lonesome Man on iHeartRadio, and I put it on my Instagram post. Man, it's like magic. All the label, I don't know if what Instagram did there, but all of a sudden you had Dua Lipa's former manager reaching out. You had all these label people reaching out, all this, like my manager, there's another manager, they just different labels, you know, reaching out all of a sudden. And I was like, the song didn't go viral. Nothing happened.
0: Clearly something happened.
1: Sometimes you're so ingrained in chasing numbers and chasing all these things. It's not about that. It's about, is your song reaching the right people that need to see it, you know?
0: Well, James was definitely reaching the right people. He got a manager and started pouring his time into writing songs. One of them, Nothing But Love, is an ode to the city of Edinburgh, the place that welcomed him and made him feel truly at home in the UK.

0: So we put Nothing But Love out, and then the video got about like, what was it, 5-10,000 views? And my manager just rang me like all of a sudden, a Saturday afternoon, which it technically doesn't work on a Saturday. And it's like, James, you won't believe who just messaged us. I was like, oh, from the Royal Albert Hall, just messaged here. They want you to perform at the Soul Revolution with Trevor Nelson. I was like, so I asked him, I was like, how? Is he from the label? And he was like, no, the label doesn't even know. They said they found your video on Instagram. I was like, oh. It was funny when I met the lady where we were about to do the show. She was like, yeah, we had someone already like in mind, but I found the video and I just couldn't shake it off. I just kept coming back to it in 2 days. And I was like, oh, why can't I just get this thing out of my mind? And she was like, that's when I knew, okay, it had to be you. I think we have different artists that can do different things, but I think we need a wild card. And that's what you represent.
1: You will be the wild card. You were sharing the stage with some major artists. Talk to me about who else was performing.
0: Beverly Knight, Jacob Losk, Anastasia, you know, to mention a few. It was just amazing. I was getting so nervous because I was like, Jesus, you've gone from busking on the street, singing in the toilet, to your on sharing a stage with Beverly Knight, you know. How about that?
1: The performance at one of London's most well-known venues was part of the popular BBC Proms. With a full orchestra behind him, James sang his heart out and the audience ate it up.
0: I felt anything like this, like a rush of blood and a rush of adrenaline. I changed the lyrics of the song midway through the song, like I was singing in the toilet.

0: Hey, for me, career highlight number one, man. It was the most special musical night I've ever had. It was magical. It was this internal battle of saying to myself, I belong here. This is where you should be. And trusting the process, which is the song that my last single, which is Time. It's like, I've still got time to figure it out. I've still got time. To figure it out. You know, don't try to rush me or fill me with doubt. I mean, I can't believe that all of a sudden you're signed to one of the biggest music record companies in the world, and you're sharing a stage with Beverly Knight, and you don't look like you shouldn't be there, and you don't come from a musical background, or you don't play any instrument. None of the things that everyone would have thought would be a negative has been a negative.
1: James's family were very proud. Here's how his mom reacted.
0: In the most Nigerian of accents, she went, this music thing is good. I was like, isn't it? She was like, I think you're serious. I think you should carry on doing this music.
1: That's all the approval you could possibly need, right?
0: Yeah.
1: So what does James believe his father would think of all this?
0: He would be very proud. Even though he may not agree, he'd be very proud, because what he'd be saying right now is, I told you so. That's why we gave you that big name. My actual Nigerian name, my Igbo name, was the name given to like one of the greatest warriors from our place, Ebube, which means glory, strength, power. So I used to say to him all the time, I'm like, why? Okay, have you met me? And I think now he'd be saying, there was always something special coming. I told you, you were always going to do something special.
1: James Emmanuel speaking about his life and journey to become a professional musician. That's all we've got time for today. Please do get in touch with any feedback. Our email is outlook@bbc.com and we love to hear from you. I'm Mubeen Azar. The producer today was Emily Naylor. Outlook will be back at the same time tomorrow. Till then, thanks for listening and take care.
2: This is Witness History on the BBC World Service. On the 12th of August 1990, the world's most complete skeleton of a Tyrannosaurus rex was discovered in South Dakota. In 2015, Dina Newman spoke to one of the team involved in the landmark discovery.
3: Since I was a young child, I loved collecting fossils. And of course, I never thought that I would be able to actually collect a Tyrannosaurus rex. That's like the dream of every child who loves dinosaurs.
4: Peter Larson is the founder of the Black Hills Institute, one of the biggest commercial exporters of fossils in the United States. He's based in South Dakota, which, due to its unique geology, is rich in fossils. Peter and his small team strike deals with private landowners, and they sell fossils they find on private land to museums and collectors all over the world. Peter will never forget the day his colleague Sue Hendrickson showed him two bone fragments she'd found on a nearby ranch on an Indian reservation.
3: It was from a very, very large vertebra, and it was filled with this honeycomb pattern. And the only animal with a vertebra that size would be Tyrannosaurus rex. So, of course, I got very excited because we'd never collected a Tyrannosaurus rex before. And I asked her if there was more there, and she said there's lots more. And so we ran the 2 miles back to where she had found it.
4: Breathless in the August heat, they slowly made their way up the cliff. Below them was a vast area of grassland, with grass swaying gently in the wind. The rugged surface underfoot looked promising. As they moved on, they picked up oddly shaped rocks, one by one, and examined each of them carefully.
3: The whole ground beneath this cliff face was covered with pieces of bone, and there were three articulated vertebrae just poking out of the ground. I was absolutely sure that that was going to be, you know, a complete T-Rex, because there was so much bone exposed on the surface there.
4: For the next 17 days, Peter and Sue stayed right there on the cliff digging. Peter knew they were about to make history, so they filmed every stage of their laborious excavation.
3: We went 30 feet up above where the bones were coming out of the ground and started digging 30 feet above, knowing that a T-Rex is going to be about 40 feet long if it's stretched out. This one shouldn't be stretched out, but we needed to get back into that cliff face enough too. And that's a lot of rock to move. And we did that all by hand.
4: Once they finally got to the skeleton, the challenge was to stop the bone fragments from breaking up once they're removed from the earth. To do that, they applied a special consolidant to the bones. And finally, they mapped the position of the fossil on paper.
3: I actually laid these long strips of paper out on the surface of the fossil and mapped the position of each of the bones. That's important to try to understand the series of events that led that fossil to be preserved that way.
4: As work went on, Peter and his team pieced together the story of the dinosaur. It was female, 66 million years old, and they called her Sue.
3: It's almost, this is going to sound kind of weird, but it's almost like a religious experience for me to have the privilege to unearth something like this. This is not just a pile of bones. This was an individual animal that lived. She was this life form that was on this planet that occupied the same space that we were occupying while we were collecting her. She stood right there and died right there. If you don't get that, you know, I don't think you should be digging dinosaurs.
4: The Native American landowner, too, seemed excited about their amazing discovery.
3: He was very happy that we had found the T-Rex. We paid him $5,000 for the skeleton.
4: But you must have understood at the time that this T-Rex was worth much, much more than $5,000.
3: No, well, not really. No one had ever paid that kind of money for a dinosaur before.
4: In any case, Peter insists they never looked at Sue commercially.
3: We have a museum in Hill City, South Dakota, and we wanted something spectacular for that museum. And this, of course, fit the bill. What could be better than the largest and most complete Tyrannosaurus Rex skeleton that's ever been discovered? So, and it was going to put us on the map as a major museum. And everybody in the town was excited that it would bring more visitors to Hill City, and they would buy gasoline in Hill City, and they would shop at the grocery store, and they would stay in the motels, and the entire town was just ecstatic that this dinosaur was going to be there.
4: Initially, Sue the dinosaur stayed at the Black Hills Institute, while researchers took the opportunity to learn more about her violent death.
3: We found actually parts of a couple of other T-Rexes with her. You could see that the bones were broken when they were very fresh. Perhaps there were two family groups together that came together, and whether they were fighting over territory or fighting over a carcass, we don't know. But we do know that she and this other one were killed by other T-Rexes.
4: But as the news spread of their extraordinary discovery, several legal objections were raised by the landowner, by the government, and by some in the academic community. Finally, in May 1992, Peter got the knock on the door.
3: Two FBI agents said that we were hiding this dinosaur on our premises, which was ridiculous because even in the back room where she was being prepared, we had a little guest book, and more than 2,000 people had signed that guest book.
4: Despite Peter's indignation, the T-Rex's legal status was ambiguous. The landowner had changed his mind about the deal he had struck with the Black Hills Institute. Meanwhile, his land was in government trust, and the government objected to a private fossil collector prospecting on its property. So Sue the T-Rex was confiscated, despite noisy protests from Hill City residents supporting Peter and his institute. Peter was charged with numerous offenses to do with his trading in fossils in the USA and abroad. He was jailed for 2 years for two offenses related to carrying foreign currency. Neither of his convictions was linked to Sue the T-Rex. But the judge decided that the fossil belonged to the landowner. Eventually, the T-Rex was auctioned off for a staggering $8.6 million, making her the most valuable dinosaur in the world.
3: We had a friend who had offered to try to buy her back for us, and he had actually bid $1.2 million or something like that, which was beyond what he had, his accountant told him he could do. When he was outbid, I was sad. And then as the bidding went up and up, I became more happy about it. I thought, you know, that's really good because it shows that fossils really do have value. And that it also showed what a good job that my team of preparators and collectors had done. And it was, you know, you guys did a really good job.
4: To everyone's relief, Sue the T-Rex was purchased by the Field Museum of Natural History in Chicago. Most academics would have hated to see her disappear into a private collection. Some scientists object to any commercial fossil collecting and trading, but Peter Larson remains unapologetic about his business. He points out that museums would not be able to survive without private prospectors.
3: Museums these days do not have field crews that can do this. They don't have people who can mount fossils. People I know think it's immoral to sell a fossil, but sorry, that's the way the world works. To prepare, to clean, to mount, and all of this, a T-Rex takes about 25,000 hours of work. If we had not collected Sue by now, but the rate of erosion on that cliff face, the pelvis, which was protecting the skull, would have been completely eroded away, and the whole front of her face would be gone. Would be completely gone.
4: After his release from prison, Peter Larson completed his PhD in paleontology. He still lives in Hill City, South Dakota, and still runs the Black Hills Institute. Researcher Sue Hendrickson, who found Sue the dinosaur, now lives on an island off the coast of Honduras. Sue the T-Rex, the most complete T-Rex skeleton in the world, is on display at the Field Museum of Natural History in Chicago.
2: Peter Larson spoke to Dina Newman in 2015 for Witness History.
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6: It's 18 months since a canopy collapsed at a railway station in one of Serbia's largest cities, killing 16. It sparked some of the country's biggest protests for decades. I'm Jill McGivering, and I've been finding out what's happened to that explosion of grief and anger.
5: Assignment. 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
7: The potato is one of the most widely eaten vegetables in the world. First farmed thousands of years ago, it fell out of favour in recent decades, dismissed as a stodgy carb. I'm Ruth Alexander, finding out why it's now making a comeback as a health food.
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8: Welcome to the newsroom. I'm Ankur Desai. President Trump says the US has had very good talks with Iran to end the war, but the signs from Tehran have been less positive. Elsewhere, Israel's military has struck the Lebanese capital, Beirut, for the first time since a ceasefire was agreed, saying they were targeting a senior Hezbollah commander. Also, an opera singer who hid her deafness for over 30 years.
9: The thing that made me weep, actually, I couldn't work out what this sound was, and then I realised it was a sound of rain on the leaves in my garden, and I hear really, really, really well. I've rejoined the human race.
8: Hear all about the life-changing surgery that has the potential to become the norm for thousands of other patients. And as part of an effort to appeal to younger generations and to help address a shortage of monks.
10: Yes, I will devote myself.
8: We bring you the first humanoid robot that's become a Buddhist monk. We've got all of that and more to follow on the newsroom after this BBC World News update.
11: BBC News with David Harper. Contrasting signs have been coming out of Washington and Tehran as Iranian officials review the latest US proposals to end the conflict between them. Iranian officials have been less optimistic, at least in public, than President Trump. Our North America correspondent Peter Bowes reports.
12: Speaking during a virtual campaign event, President Trump told Republicans in the state of Georgia he was optimistic that the war would soon end. He added that most people understood he was right to deny Iran the opportunity to have a nuclear weapon. Speaking earlier at the White House, he insisted that Iran wanted to make a deal and that any hardship caused to Americans because of high fuel prices would be short-term. The US news outlet Axios has reported that a one-page, 14-point memo could form the basis of a final agreement, although a senior member of Iran's parliament has dismissed it as a wish list.
11: A source close to Hezbollah has told the French news agency that one of its senior commanders was killed in an Israeli strike in the southern suburbs of Lebanon's capital, Beirut, on Wednesday. It was the first attack on the area in nearly a month. Two people evacuated from a cruise ship hit by a deadly hantavirus outbreak have landed in the Netherlands, where they've been received by specialist medical teams. More than 140 other passengers and crew are sailing from Cape Verde to Spain's Canary Islands. Anna Holligan is in the Netherlands.
13: At Schiphol Airport, ambulances were waiting to take the evacuated passengers to hospital. One patient is now at Leiden University Medical Centre, though officials have not confirmed whether they have a Dutch or British citizen in their care. A 65-year-old German passenger is on the way to Dusseldorf for checks. She hasn't shown any symptoms, but was in close contact with one of those who died. A second air ambulance from Cape Verde to the Netherlands was forced to divert to Gran Canaria and is now waiting for a replacement aircraft after a failure in the support system for one of the patients was discovered during a refueling stop.
11: The Hollywood film star Jane Fonda has led tributes to her former husband, the pioneering media tycoon and CNN founder Ted Turner, who's died at the age of 87. Fonda, who was married to Turner for 10 years, said he'd swept into her life a gloriously handsome, deeply romantic, swashbuckling pirate, and she'd never been the same since. Ted Turner's CNN changed the face of news broadcasting, providing round-the-clock coverage. CNN's chief international anchor, Christiane Amanpour, paid tribute to Mr. Turner.
14: His presence will live forever. He changed the world, you know. BBC is a great operation with a world service, but Ted created the first ever global television service, you know, 24/7 TV. And it was fundamental. It just changed the world.
11: Christiane Amanpour. This is David Harper in London with the latest world news from the BBC. A lawyer for the family of a woman killed in a Boeing plane crash in Ethiopia has accused the company of negligence at a trial in the United States. Samia Stumo, a 24-year-old American, was among 157 people killed when a Boeing plane operated by Ethiopian Airlines crashed 7 years ago. Boeing has acknowledged that software in the 737 MAX plane was implicated in that crash and an earlier fatal one in Indonesia. An Italian court has upheld a 20-year sentence handed down to a former Italian Navy officer for selling classified documents to Russia. Walter Biot was arrested in a supermarket car park in Rome 5 years ago, handing over confidential NATO documents to Russian embassy officials for a payment of nearly $6,000. In men's football, the French club Paris Saint-Germain has qualified for the final of the UEFA Champions League. The reigning champions fought out a 1-1 draw against the German side Bayern Munich away at the Allianz Arena to win 6-5 on aggregate. The Champions League final will see PSG take on the English club Arsenal in Budapest on May the 30th. Amazon has started a drone delivery service in Britain, the first time this has happened outside the United States.

0: or not? A question I put to our international editor, Jeremy Bowen.
1: I'm confused, and I think everyone looking at it is confused. In fact, on the BBC this morning, the former head of MI6, the Secret Intelligence Service, Sir John Sawers, said this was Alice in Wonderland stuff that's going on at the moment. So, you know, that is pretty clear that it's not the way that geopolitics and wars are meant to work. I think what's going on is that Trump wants to reverse out of a war that has become very unpopular in the United States. It's driving up the price of petrol. His supporters voted for him because they didn't want to be involved in foreign wars. And suddenly they are again. His problem, though, is that he needs something which he can say is a victory.
0: He wants the win, yeah.
1: He wants the win, and he doesn't want people to be able to say, well, it smells just like the deal that Obama made back in 2015, which Trump ripped up in 2016, saying it was the worst deal ever in the history of the world. But, you know, he's got the Iranians wrong, I think, because they have a strong ethos of resistance and stubbornness in that regime. It's a really nasty, ruthless regime that kills its own people in the streets. But that also means that they're not going to be too concerned if the people of Iran are suffering economically or whatever, because they want to preserve their system. And they are not going to capitulate. I think that is now clear. But I think he's somehow still hoping that they might.
0: That's a big underestimation.
1: I think so. And the question mark now is that they're talking about a so-called MOU, a Memorandum of Understanding, basically a one-page guide to the way talks might go, future of Iran's nuclear plans, what about the Strait of Hormuz?
0: And then there is still the enriched uranium as well, which is another sticking point.
1: Which may or may not be under rubble in some bombed-out mountain tunnel, but the assumption appears to be that it's intact. So if they get to a place where they do some kind of a deal on the future of enrichment, you know, they start off by saying never, that's a war aim, never ever. Then there's some talk about 20 years, Iran saying maybe 5 years without enrichment. But a deal with so-called sunset clauses was one of the things that Trump hated about Obama's deal with Iran. You know, the point is that it's very hard to stop these things happening when the knowledge is out there. So what sensible diplomats would try to do is try to manage the situation, not try to issue an edict and hope that the other country involved just says, oh, okay then, yeah, sorry, we're frightened. Iran doesn't work like that.
0: With this proving to be unpopular at home, midterms on the horizon, how quickly does this need to accelerate for Donald Trump in order to try and win back favor with especially his core supporter base too?
1: Tomorrow. I think he wants this to be over as soon as possible. That's why he keeps hyping up the chances of a deal while backing that up with threats that he probably won't carry out, but he might. That's a terrible self-inflicted mess. And if Iran comes out of this with some acknowledgement of its place in the Strait of Hormuz, its power over it, some kind of a deal on enriched uranium, the lifting of sanctions so they get money coming in, to start with, that is political kryptonite for Benjamin Netanyahu. And I think for America, it would actually add up as a strategic defeat. Very serious for their position in the world, because whatever Donald Trump says, America's allies and adversaries and enemies will look at that and think, oh, they haven't done well here, have they?
0: And Jeremy, just a word on that situation with Israel and Benjamin Netanyahu and his relationship with Donald Trump, especially with Beirut being hit again. It seems complicated in the sense that we haven't seen the two of them maybe singing from the same hymn sheet for quite some time. So where are we at with that relationship in terms of having Lebanon included in this deal, which Iran insists on?
1: Well, I think that's a key point. A ceasefire in Lebanon, however imperfect, was an Iranian prerequisite for the wider ceasefire. And essentially, Donald Trump imposed one on Benjamin Netanyahu. There is a caveat saying that Israel can defend itself, so they've been carrying on with airstrikes. Now, they justify all this purely in security terms. They say they're going after their enemies in a highly legitimate, legal manner. There are plenty of people around the world who would deny that. And it's not beyond the realms of possibility that the Israelis have decided to up the ante to remind Iran that there is no effective ceasefire in Lebanon. So why should there be a ceasefire in Iran and in the Gulf? Because that is something then, if that ceasefire ends, that will give the Israelis another chance to hit Iran. And that's something they would very much like to do. Because, as you said, they have different requirements and needs. The United States is a global power, and they're concerned about domestic politics. For Israel, for Netanyahu particularly, there's one big issue. He's wanted for years to go after Iran. He found an American president who, unlike all his predecessors, agreed to do it. Then he went wobbly on him, and now he would like to get back to business with Iran. Will he succeed in doing that? I think Trump would work really hard for that not to happen if he can, because he wants this to stop.
0: Our international editor, Jeremy Bowen. Well, the price of oil has been yo-yoing since the

0: US-Israel war on Iran began, and every time Donald Trump threatens Tehran, it hits record highs. So it's really no surprise that news of an imminent deal that could maybe reopen the Strait of Hormuz was good news for the markets and the price of oil. Our business correspondent Nick Marsh has been following all the ups and downs of the last few weeks, and he joins me now from Singapore. Nick, thanks for joining us. What's the latest then on those oil prices?
1: Well, yeah, I mean, you're quite right. The oil markets did react to the prospect of a deal being reached. There was a pretty significant drop in the price of both Brent crude and the US trader WTI, around 7-8% on Wednesday during US trading hours. Brent crude still just hovering above $100 a barrel, which, let's not forget, is way higher than what it was before the war. This morning, Anchor, just In Asian trade, it started to just slightly creep up again, maybe a reflection of what you were just hearing there from Jeremy Bowen, that there are significant wrinkles that need to be ironed out, and can that happen anytime soon? But in any case, yeah, oil fluctuating wildly, like it always does, reflecting the wild fluctuations in negotiations or non-negotiations, as it may be.
0: And obviously, Asian markets, they're impacted greatly because of the Strait of Hormuz. So much oil does come through that passage to Asian countries. They're also on the up today. What's prompted that surge?
1: Yeah, you're totally right. Asia is massively reliant on oil and gas that comes through the Strait of Hormuz, and that is having big economic consequences for ordinary people and governments here. The surge that we're seeing in Japan and in Asian markets, and also on the US markets, because hitting record highs, let's not forget, on Wall Street, that's a slightly different thing. That's basically because the AI boom is continuing apace. So much money is going into AI investment. Tech companies make up a huge amount of the US stock market. In Japan, there's a big conglomerate company called SoftBank that makes up a huge part of the Japanese market, and that is all basically tech investments. Also, Japan's coming off the back of 3 days of holiday, so traders are playing catch-up. So we're seeing a massive surge, about 5% on the Nikkei there. The dropping price of oil obviously doesn't harm the optimism, but these massive surges in stock prices that we're seeing in the US and now in Asia, that's a lot to do with tech, and that's a lot to do with the fact that corporate America is doing okay in spite of the war. Profits are pretty good. Some companies are even doing well out of the war. So two slightly different things there with the stocks and oil.
0: And it's interesting, thousands of people have been badly affected by market volatility over this period. But does that mean that there are others that are benefiting from all of this?
1: Well, if you've got money in the stock market, you're definitely benefiting. You know, like I say, hitting record highs in the US, record highs in the Japanese and some other Asian markets, South Korea as well. Let's not forget, though, the vast majority of people in the world don't have money in the stock market. And while this is all happening, fuel prices are going up. The price of food is going to be going up because the price of oil underpins the price of everything. Transportation costs are going up. And really, the crunch is going to come with this lack of fertilizer because of this conflict when the harvests come in here in Asia in November, December time. So, you know, no matter what happens, even if the war ends tomorrow, there's going to be economic consequences down the line.
0: Nick, we appreciate your time as always. Thank you so much. Our business correspondent Nick Marsh reporting there live from Singapore. Next, to a lawsuit in the US that's questioning the lines between using a muse to inspire art and stealing someone's likeness to make money. The newsroom's Will Chalk has the details.
2: When we say to make money, we mean a lot of money.
3: The concept is to drive these remotely controlled bodies called avatars.
2: Because this is to do with the highest grossing film of all time, Avatar.
4: You are not in Kansas anymore. You are on Pandora.
2: Across three movies, the franchise has taken more than $6 billion worldwide. But this lawsuit goes way back to its inception and the inspiration for the appearance of most of its characters.
5: Can we just talk a little bit about Avatar? There is the sure. drawing that is the poster
6: Absolutely.
5: Of the exhibition.
6: Yeah.
2: That's the director James Cameron speaking to the French website Combini back in 2024. He's standing in front of a sketch he made that went on to be the model for the film's famous blue aliens, the Na'vi.
7: The source for this was a photograph that was in the LA Times as part of the promotion for The New World. There's a young actress named Koryanka Kilcher, who played Pocahontas in The New World. So this is actually her her lower face. She had a very interesting, interesting face.
2: Now, that actress, Corianka Kilcher, is suing both Disney and James Cameron, saying they extracted, replicated, and commercially deployed her facial likeness, violating her publicity rights. The lawsuit says the filmmakers took the unique biometric facial features of a 14-year-old girl, ran them through an industrial production process, and generated billions of dollars in profit without ever once asking her permission. It adds that in doing this, Avatar, which is based around themes of colonial exploitation of indigenous people, exploited a young actress who is herself of indigenous Peruvian descent.
4: We have an indigenous population called the Na'vi. They are very hard to kill.
2: We've contacted both Disney and James Cameron for a response, but this isn't an isolated case. Taylor Swift is among the stars who've started filing trademark applications for their voice and likeness to try and combat the power of generative AI to replicate someone at the click of a button. In this context, James Cameron's alleged offence, taking inspiration from a real face when drawing a real sketch, is relatively archaic, but it shows that the battle for control over who has the right to use your image and how is one that's deeply entrenched across the entertainment industry. In short, if you want to be the only person who makes money from you, you need to keep control of your avatar.
0: Will Chalk reporting. 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Still to come.
6: It's the worst decision that someone has ever made. It'll spin in a different way, and then also there's not the same amount of surface area for you to wrap your foot around it.
0: One World Cup winning team member's reaction to plans for smaller balls in women's rugby. Next, hundreds of people across Australia are preparing to gather at vigils to mourn a 5-year-old Aboriginal girl who was abducted and killed in the outback. Kumanjayi Little Baby, which is a pseudonym given to the girl by her family for cultural reasons, was found dead 1 week ago near Alice Springs. The man accused of killing her has been charged with murder. The case has sparked outrage and unrest, including looting and attacks on emergency services. Our Australia correspondent, Katie Watson, joins me now from Alice Springs. Katie, it's a story that shocked the whole country and beyond. Just bring us up to speed with the latest, please.
8: Yeah, I mean, I'm in Alice Springs, which is a town of about 30,000 people. I was speaking to the mayor just a while ago, who, you know, talked about the deep pain that's still, you know, so raw here in Alice Springs. I think, you know, I was down at the town camp where Kumanjayi Little Baby went missing. There are tributes, there are cuddly toys, messages saying may justice be done. There's a lot of, you know, it's national sorrow. I think the whole of Australia has been shocked by her murder, but there's also a lot of outrage that it could even have happened, and I think there's a lot of reflection to be done. But right now, many her family members are in what's known as sorry business, which is a lot of it's a period of mourning about cultural obligations and time to remember and grieve the little girl.
0: I mentioned earlier there were riots in Alice Springs as well. Can you just talk about what sparked that?
8: Yeah, so just before Jefferson Lewis was arrested, he was being unconscious, and he was then taken to hospital here in Alice Springs, and there was a riot outside the hospital. He got airlifted to Darwin, which is about a 10-hour drive from here. It's clearly there's a lot of anger over what happened to the little girl, and it was, you know, there was a violent riot at the hospital as a result. And I think those emotions still run high here. I think there is that, you know, concern about how this happened. It's certainly brought into sharp focus the inequality here in Alice Springs. It's a totally different Australia to the Australia that many other people know, which is what, you know, Bondi Beach. This is, there is poverty here, there is inequality, and I think there's a lot of discussion over how the system failed Kumanjayi Little Baby and what needs to be done to make sure something like this never happens again.
0: Okay, Katie, we'll leave it there for now. Our Australia correspondent Katie Watson there with that update from Alice Springs. Cochlear implants can transform the lives of people with serious hearing loss. But in many countries, to save money, adults are only routinely offered one. Here in the UK, a national trial is starting to see just how much of a difference having both implants can make and whether it's worth funding on Britain's National Health Service or the NHS. One woman who's firmly in favour of the idea is Janine Roebuck, a former opera singer who hid her deafness for over 30 years. She regained her hearing through having two implants and has been speaking to my colleague Evan Davis.
9: I'd inherited hearing loss from my family, and it was progressive. So by the age of 60, I realised that my hearing loss was so bad that I would have to stop singing so that I didn't sing out of tune. I didn't want to be remembered as the singer that sang out of tune. So I hung up my tiara then. So I had 35 really gloriously happy years.
10: Yeah, and you didn't really tell your colleagues. You didn't want to be the singer who's losing their hearing. So you weren't really upfront.
9: Kept it hidden, yes. I kept it hidden. I was afraid that people wouldn't want to bet on the three-legged horse on the Grand Nationals.
10: Just tell us what's happened more recently, because this is a big part of this story.
9: Well, 7 years ago, I was persuaded by dear friends to look at cochlear implants, because by the time I would have been 70, I'm 72 now, it was pretty common in our family for everyone to have lost their hearing completely by then. And to my intense joy, it was the best thing I ever did. My hearing was restored in a way that I had never imagined possible. I now have 96-97% in each ear, and I hear really, really, really well. I've rejoined the human race. The thing that made me weep, actually, was I couldn't work out what this sound was, and then I realised it was a sound of rain on the leaves in my garden. But that is thanks to the fact that I have two cochlear implants, because...
10: Well, yes, tell us this, because the NHS says we give one cochlear implant because that gets you a very long way to be able to hear normally. But you basically took one on the NHS and paid for the other one.
9: Exactly. And because I do have two, I can take one off and experiment. And I know how very much better life is. Sound quality, naturalness, volume, directionality, all those things are so vastly improved. And I want that for everybody else too. It seems cruel and unfair. I mean, you wouldn't say to somebody, okay, both your eyes are bad, but we'll just give you a monocle. You know, we've got two ears for a very good reason, have we not?
0: Former opera singer Janine Roebuck speaking to Evan Davis. Now, could women's rugby soon be playing with smaller balls than those used in the men's game? The sports governing body, World Rugby, has decided to trial balls that are 3% smaller for the upcoming WXV Global Series. One member of England's World Cup winning team, Zoe Harrison, has criticised the move, saying she hasn't kicked a ball that small since she was 14. Our sports correspondent, Patrick Geary, reports.
11: Harrison from the far touchline kicks that like a dream.
12: Zoe Harrison expertly kicking a conversion for England during last year's Women's World Cup final against Canada. But when she faces the Canadians again this autumn, she'll be aiming her boot at a smaller target. Matches in the WXV Global Series will use a size 4.5 ball, around 3% smaller than the size 5 balls which are usually used. The two balls weigh the same, but Harrison isn't happy.
6: It's the worst decision that someone has ever made.
13: It's been I feel like, for a while, but I didn't know that it was actually coming in. It was spinning a different way, and then also there's not the same amount of surface area for you to wrap your foot around it.
12: So why are World Rugby downsizing? On average, women's hands are between 10 and 15% smaller than men's. So the aim is to make the ball proportionate in size, and therefore it's claimed reduce handling errors and encourage running with the ball. The global governing body has run trials with the smaller ball. It says it's had positive responses from players and will consider feedback. Other sports have made adjustments to accommodate female bodies, such as smaller basketballs or lower sprint hurdles. Critics say it could damage the image of women's rugby, and you can understand Harrison not wanting a change. After all, she's landed all 15 kicks at goal she's taken so far in the Women's Six Nations.
0: Patrick Geary reporting. Now, robots have been taking over roles performed by humans for decades now, from factory work to cleaning and even some types of surgery. But here's a new one for you, robot monks. That's right, for the first time, a humanoid robot has become a Buddhist monk. Garbi, as the machine is known, has just been ordained at a ceremony in South Korea. Helena Berg has the story.
14: He cuts a striking figure, 130 centimetres of metal and plastic, wearing traditional orange robes as he waddles towards a temple. Garbi then completes the full ritual sequence for new monks. He joins his palms in prayer, bows to the Buddha, and receives a rosary before swearing his devotion to Buddhism.
15: Robot monk, please reply with palms together. Yes, I will devote myself.
16: Yes, I will devote myself.
14: The ceremony in Seoul was organized by the Jogye Order, the Korean sector of Buddhism. It's believed the order decided to ordain Garbi as part of an effort to appeal to younger generations and to help address a shortage of monks. The number of new initiates into the Jogye Order dropped from 319 in 2005 to just 99 in 2025. Garbi was welcomed with open arms by his fellow monks. The ultimate goal of Buddhist monks is to achieve complete spiritual awakening and peace, known as enlightenment. It's unclear how a robot with no sentient thoughts could achieve this. However, the Jogye Order has tweaked its ethical guidelines, known as the Buddhist Five Precepts, to better suit Garbi's unique circumstances. According to the rules, Garbi must protect life, refrain from damaging other robots, respect and obey humans, avoid deceptive conduct, and conserve energy by not overcharging. The humanoid monk is expected to appear at another ceremony later this month to celebrate Buddha's birthday.
0: Helena Berg reporting. A reminder of our top story. The US and Iran have been sending mixed signals about the prospect of a breakthrough in peace negotiations. President Trump has said the war will be over soon, but Iran's main negotiator has been quoted as saying his country would rather die than surrender. That's all from the newsroom team from the BBC World Service with me, Ankur Desai.
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25: What potatoes have done, which is amazing, is they've taken over the world. Everybody grows potatoes.
24: While they fell out of favour in the low-carb era, now potatoes are making a comeback as a health food. Find out why in The Food Chain with me, Ruth Alexander, after the news.
0: BBC News with Ankur Desai. Contrasting signs have been coming out of Washington and Tehran as Iranian officials review the latest US proposals to end the conflict between them. Iranian officials have been less optimistic, at least in public, than President Trump, who earlier said his administration had very good talks with Iran. A source close to Hezbollah has told the French news agency that one of its senior commanders was killed in an Israeli strike in the southern suburbs of Lebanon's capital, Beirut, on Wednesday. The source named the commander as Malek Balout, said to be the operations commander of the group's Radwan Special Forces unit. A South Korean appeals court has reduced by 8 years the prison sentence of former Prime Minister Han Duck-soo over his role in the brief imposition of martial law in 2024. The court said the sentence was shortened in recognition of his decades of public service before former President Yoon Suk-yeol declared martial law. Vigils are being held across Australia later to remember a five-year-old Aboriginal girl who was murdered last month. The child went missing from an Aboriginal camp near Alice Springs. A man has been charged with her murder. A court in Italy has upheld a 20-year sentence handed down to a former Italian Navy officer for selling classified documents. Walter Biot was arrested in Rome 5 years ago, handing over confidential NATO documents to Russian embassy officials. The Hollywood film star Jane Fonda has led tributes to her former husband, the billionaire founder of CNN, Ted Turner. He was 87. President Trump described the tycoon as one of the greats of broadcast history. And in men's football, Paris Saint-Germain are through to the UEFA Champions League final. A 1-1 draw against Bayern Munich saw them win a 6-5 on aggregate score across two legs. They'll face Arsenal in the final later this month in Budapest. The Gunners have never won the trophy. BBC News.
1: We have the confit potato. So this is an amazing dish. Basically, we're using agria potatoes. I think right now agria potatoes are probably the best potato we can use for the season. But we have these lovely potatoes. We trim them down to our size. We like them 3 centimeters thick, and then we trim the rest.
24: Potatoes are having a moment. At Fallow, a smart restaurant in central London, senior sous chef AJ Shaharta has invited me into the open kitchen, where potatoes aren't just a side. They star as main dishes in their own right.
1: Being a British restaurant, I think the potato is a very important ingredient for us, and it's best to highlight it and show it in any way we can. So we cook these for maybe 4 to 5 hours in butter, garlic, and rosemary. So
2: 4 to 5 hours?
1: 4 to 5 hours.
2: Wow.
1: Yes, so.
2: Just at a very low temperature?
1: Very, very low temperature, so it kind of penetrates, gets super, super tasty, and gets really soft. We then chill them down, and then on service, we kind of fry them, get a nice crisp around the outside, and reheat them that kind of way. So I'll get those in the fryer now for you.
2: This is hours of potato love.
1: Hours of potato love, actually.
24: This is The Food Chain from the BBC World Service. I'm Ruth Alexander, and we're dedicating this week's episode to one of the world's most familiar foods. For years, potatoes were dismissed by some as dull, stodgy, even unhealthy. But now, from high-end restaurants to food magazines and social feeds, potatoes seem to be everywhere. So we're going to tell the story of this ancient crop, how it first conquered the world, then fell out of fashion, and is now being rediscovered, just as its future faces new threats.
2: How popular are your potato dishes?
1: Very, very popular. They probably sell... I reckon most tables will order one of the potato dishes, no matter what. So that goes in the fryer. Just as that's going in the fryer, we're going to start getting our sauce ready. So... So this sauce essentially is an onion sous-vide miso emulsion. It sounds very technical, but it's essentially a white onion sauce mixed with butter and miso paste.
2: See, potatoes and onion, such a dreamy combination for me.
1: Absolutely that. So it's quite acidic. I'll let you try it in a second, but quite acidic. And it really helps to cut through that kind of fatty, buttery potato.
2: Is there anything that doesn't go with the potato?
1: I don't think so. I mean, look at all the cultures around the world. I think most people who have access to a potato or some sort of root vegetable, they tend to have something going on with a potato, which is kind of theirs, right? Which kind of highlights how versatile it is and how different it can be, right? Having the different kind of forms of potato. But cool. Gabs, finish that potato for me, bro.
3: Yeah, sure, no problem.
1: So
24: we'll leave AJ to put the finishing touches on his luxurious potato dish while we dig into the roots of our love of potatoes. At London's Natural History Museum, botanist and director of research, Dr. Sandra Knapp, has been showing me some of the prized potato specimens from tropical South America, countries like Peru and Bolivia, that are held here in the herbarium.
4: See if we can find some wild potatoes in here. I think this will be the right one. When we pull out these little table and put it on the table. And then we look at these things that are pressed and dried. And this is essentially what it's like, is like having, like your grandmother pressed flowers in the dictionary, but then they get stuck on bits of paper and kept forever and ever.
2: And where your grandma pressed flowers, you press potatoes.
4: Well, exactly, potato exactly. Here it is. This is the one I'm looking for. So there's a potato called Psyllium A. coli, which is a tiny little tuberous, a tiny little rosette plant that grows very, very high up in the Andes. But the potatoes grow on the underground stems. So these look like roots, but they're actually underground stems. They're called stolons, which is a
25: strange botanical word for a stem underground. And what the tuber is it's a starch storage organ that the plant uses to persist through difficult seasons like winters or rainy seasons or when it's not perfect for growing.
2: So you could think of it as the plant's food store.
25: It is exactly the plant's food store. So the plant would die on the top and then it would then sprout again. So you can see here's a little tuber starting right there.
2: Oh, yeah.
25: Tiny. On this underground stem.
2: Tiny thing.
25: And there are 104 wild species of potatoes, but we cultivate only one species, which is Solanum tuberosum. It's called Solanum tuberosum, is its scientific name. So all the varieties of potatoes that we see in the supermarket are all a single species. They've just been changed by us, by humans, to be different.
2: So tell me then, what's the origin story of the potato? Where did this all start?
25: So I was really privileged to be part of a paper which was led by my Chinese colleagues last year. So our hypothesis is that there was an ancient hybridization event, which we dated using the genetics, about 8 to 10 million years ago, that involved an ancestor of the tomato lineage and an ancestor of the E. tuberosum lineage that hybridized together. They crossed and made a hybrid, which had this mix-up of genes, which eventually went on to allow tubers to be formed with the plants that survived. And it's a chance. It's a chance that they'll survive. Often hybrids die. And so that serendipitous hybridization between these two lineages gave rise to something which had this key innovation, which is the tuber, which allowed the potatoes to expand into these habitats as the Andes were rising. So this is about the same time that the Andes themselves were rising, creating lots and lots of new habitats in slightly difficult areas, which are dry and cold. So much of the Andes is dry and cold at these high elevations, which meant that a tuber was an absolutely wonderful thing to have if you were a plant, because it meant you could survive through a season that wasn't ideal. And we think that's how they explosively diversified into the Andes.
24: So somewhere back through the prehistoric mists of time, there was a chance encounter between an ancestor of the modern tomato and a plant with a remarkable talent for storing energy underground. And the potato was born. So when did we start farming them?
25: It's not clear, but the origin of the cultivation of potatoes is about, I don't know, between 4,000 and 6,000 years ago around Lake Titicaca in southern Peru. So presumably somebody found something, they thought it was great, they propagated it and off we go.
2: The potato is eaten in, you know, all around the world, isn't it? What was the beginning of its travels around the world? Do you know how it spread from the Andes?
25: Definitely the Spanish conquistadores, when Europeans went and conquered or colonized, whatever word we want to use, to the indigenous peoples of South America. They weren't very popular at the beginning, though. When they very first came to Europe, they didn't tuberize properly. So they made all these teeny little tubers that were like the size of marbles. But they were also thought to be pig food and not fit for humans until there's a story. And I don't think it's apocryphal. I think this is something that did happen. Is Parmentier, who was in France, they were trying to introduce potatoes as food for people, for the poor. They were trying to introduce potatoes as a crop. And nobody would eat them because they thought they were pig food, you know, not fit for humans. And so what he did is he planted a field of potatoes and posted guards around it. And the minute they posted guards around it, people thought it must be valuable and began to steal them and plant them themselves.
24: As potatoes spread across Europe and beyond, they became one of the most important foods on Earth. They could feed large numbers of people, helping drive population growth and economic activity. The risk of that dependence was tragically seen during the Great Irish Famine of the 1840s, when crops failed due to disease. Still, potatoes went on to conquer the globe.
25: What potatoes have done, which is amazing, is they've taken over the world. Everybody grows potatoes, and it's partly because they're easy, and partly because they're very nutritious and they're very good. They're very good for you. They're easy to grow. I mean, even places where potatoes, well, many places where potatoes are not indigenous, like Europe or China or Africa, all kinds of places grow potatoes now.
24: Sandra Knapp. And yet, in recent decades, with the trend for high-protein, low-carb diets, the potato again developed an image problem.
3: If you remember the image of the couch potato, that was kind of one of our problems.
24: This is Blair Richardson, who runs Potatoes USA, an organisation representing farmers, processors and importers. As you might expect, he's a committed potato enthusiast.
3: many days when I'm in my office, and since I do travel so much, I don't go to lunch. So I will often just have potato chips. But I mean, it's hard to beat a good fry. I like it just with salt, and that's it.
24: But when Blair joined the organization, he says the potato was badly in need of a rebrand.
3: Well, that was in 2013, so we were still addressing the issues from the Atkins diet of the early 2000s, late 1990s. There was still a general perception that was kind of negative about potatoes at that point in time.
24: Because they are carbs.
3: Yes, they are a carb, but unlike a simple carb like sugar or sodas or things like that, a potato is a very high quality carb that has a lot of other benefits and nutritional value as well.
24: And he says their messaging to that point has reaped great results.
3: Since 2013, the consumption of potatoes in the United States is up a little over 20%. And I think to grow our market in the United States by 20% in just a little over a decade is pretty phenomenal for a product that is already in everyone's kitchen and on almost every menu at restaurants around the country and around the world. So we're very proud of the fact that we've been able to change that conversation.
24: Blair says business is booming around the world, driven in part by rapid urbanisation and a demand for convenience foods and the spread of fast food giants into new markets.
3: Globally, demand continues to rise for potatoes and potato products at about a 1% to 1.5% rate every year.
24: How key is the expansion of fast food chains around the world?
3: That's an automatic generator of demand, because every time you put in a new McDonald's or Mos Burger or something like that, depending on which country you're in, Jollibee, they all carry fries or chips or both. But we're seeing more and more demand for fresh potatoes globally as well. Not only fresh, but also fresh refrigerated products that are just even more simple to prepare.
24: What are the biggest export markets for U.S. potatoes?
3: Well, for U.S. potatoes, Mexico and Japan are the number two markets. We export about 20 to 22% of all of our potatoes every year throughout Asia, Central America, South America. Probably Africa is growing at a significant pace. That's driven a lot by population. Also, as the population moves into city centers, you see demand for convenience type foods like potatoes grow. We're exporting more to Europe in recent years in dehydrated format. Some frozen, but mostly dehydrated. Yes, dehydrated, which, you know, when we're dealing with high fuel costs, that's the most efficient and effective way of moving food around the world is in a dehydrated form. There are some amazing products now that are diced potatoes that you just add water to them. The flavoring is already there, and you really can't tell the difference between a fresh potato and some of those dehydrated products today.
24: What do your statistics tell you about how people tend to prepare them or eat them? Is the fried potato king?
3: In some cultures, yes, but not all. Certainly the fried potato is one of the predominant styles of consuming potatoes. Chips in Britain, or fries in Japan, or fries in the United States. Hash browns are a very common form, especially at breakfast meals and even growing in other areas.
24: And that perhaps gets to the heart of the potato's image problem. Many of us like to have them deep fried, salted, and covered in rich toppings. So is our renewed appetite for potatoes a healthy one? You're listening to The Food Chain from the BBC World Service. I'm Ruth Alexander. This week, how potatoes took over the world, fell out of favour, and are now staging a comeback. But are they good for you? I asked Dr. Candida Rabello, a registered dietitian and assistant professor at the Pennington Biomedical Research Centre at Louisiana State University in the US.
5: In one word, yes. And I would qualify that by saying that it must be considered in the context of a healthy eating plan. Because if you're going to eat a whole lot of French fries and that's going to contribute the major portion of your meal, that's not a healthy eating plan. But otherwise, potatoes, yes, they are a good food. They have a host of nutrients. They are low in energy density, which means that they contribute fewer calories for the amount of weight that's in potatoes. And people tend to eat a consistent weight of food.
24: Do you think we perhaps don't value the potato enough as a health food?
5: Yes, I think it's been maligned. The potato has been maligned largely because there have been a number of studies which are called epidemiological studies. So these studies ask people, what have you eaten, by way of a questionnaire? And people report as to what they have eaten. And based on these data, they have come to the conclusion that eating potatoes will raise your blood glucose levels, or eating potatoes will contribute to body weight. But these studies have not isolated the effect of potatoes per se. Often, people who eat potatoes eat them with a lot of fat, sometimes as French fries. Sometimes the diet as a whole is reflective of the kind of food that they eat. So they eat a lot of foods that are high in energy density, so which is what is contributing to the body weight, or which is what is contributing to the rise in the blood glucose response, and is not per se the effect of potatoes. And now there are more randomized trials showing which is needed. More is needed, but there are some studies now showing cause and effect, and there is no cause. Potatoes don't cause weight gain, and they don't cause type 2 diabetes.
24: Candida herself has led a study where 40% of the meat or fish in participants' diets was replaced with either beans, a known healthy food, or potatoes.
5: And there was no difference between the groups. There was no statistical difference between the two groups, the group that ate potatoes and the group that ate beans. And we gave them a large amount of potatoes. We gave them anywhere from 200 to 400 grams of potatoes a day. But they didn't gain weight, and they actually lost weight in both the groups. They lost approximately 5% of their body weight in 8 weeks, and their blood glucose response improved. So in the context of a healthy eating plan that's low in energy density, potatoes are a good food.
24: The tricky thing is, so many of us do like to eat them fried, don't we?
5: Right. There's no harm in eating fried, but moderation is the key. Fried potatoes can be a part of your diet, but it's not the sole way that you eat potatoes. And actually, as a matter of fact, potatoes contain a host of nutrients, potassium and dietary fiber. But if you eat the potatoes with their skins, that increases the dietary fiber component. Secondly, potatoes have a kind of starch that is resistant to digestion. When you cook potatoes, that starch becomes more available to your body. But if you cook the potatoes, say boil them, you cool them for 24 hours, and then use the potatoes, those starches which had opened up with the cooking, now, to explain it in lay terms, I'd say sort of congeal. Those starches all come together, and then the enzymes cannot reach the starch to break it down. So that starch passes through your gastrointestinal tract undigested. So you are eating the potato, but a portion of it is not being digested. It's passing through your digestive tract undigested, but it is a fuel for the bacteria in your gut. So it contributes to help. It generates something called a kind of short chain fatty acid, which again is good for you.
24: And crucially, it's not going to be raising your blood sugar levels
5: Yes.
24: as high as if you hadn't cooled those potatoes.
5: Right. So the fiber content of the potato increases. When you add a little bit of fat, when you add some vinegar, these are things that help to lower the blood glucose response.
24: Oh, so if you boil some potatoes or steam some potatoes and add a knob of butter on top, you're making them even healthier potentially.
5: I would add olive oil. I would not really add butter because olive oil is a good fat. But it's fine to eat French fries, but in small portions. It cannot be that you're eating French fries every day. So indulge on occasion. Moderation is the key.
24: Is it true that really all of the nutrients in a potato are in the skin or just underneath it? And if you peel them, most of it is lost?
5: No, the dietary fiber of the skin contributes to the overall dietary fiber content of the potato. But potatoes have a high in vitamin C, they have high potassium in magnesium, in vitamin B6. These are all contained within the flesh of the potato.
24: Another thing I've heard, is it true that the potato is, or almost is, a complete food? Could you survive on eating just potatoes alone and nothing else?
5: You know, you actually could. The potato, which is surprising, has very small quantities of protein, but that protein is of a very high quality. So it is equivalent to eating soybeans or eggs, for that matter. These are high quality protein. It is very little. So if you eat a large amount of potatoes, then you would get sufficient protein.
24: Potatoes are often left out of the vegetable category in food guidance, partly because we do like to eat them as fries or crisps. But if the potato is full of nutrients, does Candida think it can count towards your daily vegetable intake?
5: Yes, it can. It can be included. It's been shown they don't contribute to weight gain or to raising your blood glucose response. So yes, I would say yes.
24: Candida Ribello. If you really want to taste good potato, you've got to go to Peru.
6: The flavor that appears here in the Andean region is something that in the world many people don't know. No, just only when they came to Peru and tasted, they say, oh, wow, the flavor is completely different about the potato that I eat in my home.
24: This is Julian Soto, a biologist and genetic specialist from the International Potato Center in Lima, Peru.
6: In the market, you can find around 5 different varieties, especially breeding varieties. But in the nature, in the farm, you can identify around 4,000 different varieties of potato, native varieties.
24: Gosh.
6: This is a huge diversity that is not really known by the people, common people, especially in the market.
24: And you spend a lot of time out there in the fields with farming communities. How many varieties would a farmer typically grow?
6: Yeah, native potato in farm, you can identify it from different countries here in South America, from Venezuela, Colombia, Ecuador, Peru, Bolivia, and even though in Chile. You can identify it in different communities, in different farmers, you can identify it from 100 to 500 varieties from each farmer.
24: Really?
6: Yeah. They conserve different varieties. They can maintain a huge amount of varieties, around 500.
24: Why are farmers so committed to making this effort to grow such a wide variety of potatoes?
6: For the farmers, for the Andean farmers, potato is just not only food. Potato is part of his family, is part of his culture. They maintain the variety that his father maintained or his grandfather maintained. So they like to maintain all this diversity they want to conserve because it's part of his culture.
24: It's personal.
6: Yeah, it's something that they say. The potato is not only food, it's part of his family. It's also very interesting. Potato is just not only rounded. You can identify different shapes from rounded, long, oblongs, like a pineapple, for example. There are different shapes and also...
24: Pineapple-shaped potatoes.
6: Yeah, exactly. This is pineapple, like a pineapple. They're very interesting, and the farmer like to maintain that. Also, it's like a contest between the families, you know, who have the different shapes, who have the more interesting, more curious shapes. And also, the color of the flesh, there are color like a yellow, very, very yellow color, with spots of red or a spot of blue.
24: Mm.
6: So the farmer likes to select that type of material.
24: And are all these many varieties of potato on the market in South America? Are people able to buy these in the shops or at market?
6: Yeah. In the market, you can identify around 5 or 10 different native varieties that came directly to the farmers. Also, in the last 20 years or 15 years, the people start to like to eat the native varieties as a mix. People like a lot to eat this type of variety and recognize that these native varieties have special properties because they are more healthy, they are more natural, and we help to the farmers with buying this type of potato.
24: Do you see anything challenging this effort to conserve and preserve potatoes and grow and eat a wide variety?
6: Yeah, there are special problems with the pests. Pests like a lot this type of native varieties. But the main problem is not the plagues. The main problem right now is the young people go away to the farm. They're looking for better condition, economical conditions. So people in the communities, in the land for planting potatoes is reducing every year. Just only old people is maintained in the farm. So that is the most important and difficult challenge that we have to conserve the potato. Because if we don't have the farmers, we start losing diversity and varieties. It's a very huge problem right now.
7: How big a problem is that going to be for a country like Peru and the rest of the world?
6: The problem is if we lose all of the diversity in field, we can lose the new resistance or new ways to avoid the problems of pests and diseases. So that is the potential of maintain the diversity, because in that diversity is high in the different properties that can avoid a problem of a new plague that appear. No? Is that is the potential of the genetic diversity that maintained it, because indeed will be the solution from different future problems.
24: Julian Soto in Peru. Back in London, there may be a narrower range of potato varieties on offer, but I'm still excited to taste restaurant chef AJ Shahata's confit potato.
2: Can't wait to try this. So good, it's really umami, really savoury. A deep flavour in there. Well, that's the many hours it's the potato spent in the oven, I guess, partly.
1: Yeah, and it makes a big difference. I mean, it's a lot of work, but when you eat it all together, it all makes sense. It works very, very well.
2: Does the potato allow you to be creative?
1: I think so. I mean, I think it forces you to be creative, because it's maybe an ingredient that people are so used to, they've not really thought how to make it a different ingredient. But
2: so I think it's a challenge.
1: It's a challenge, but I think that's what pushes it to be so versatile.
2: Do you think we've thought of every way to cook the potato?
1: Absolutely not. I mean, just the other day I saw a video where they were cooking the potato, freezing it, squeezing out the moisture, and then processing it that way, and it gave it a completely different texture. So I think there's still many, many different ways that we can explore potatoes.
24: AJ Shahata, thanks to him and to everyone we've spoken to for this week's programme. Do let us know what you think about the show and your favourite way to eat potatoes. You can email thefoodchain@bbc.co.uk. From me and the rest of the team, producers Izzy Greenfield and Lexi O'Connor, and editor Sarah Wadeson, thanks for listening, and join us again next week.
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Sameradion, Sveriges Radio.

Don't worry. 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I'm not worried.

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And among the few was a country boy with an old guitar and a song of joy.

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0: And pretty much, if you go on social media, is the government propaganda and everything glorifying the Iranian defense and defeating United States. And I think at this point of time, quite frankly, what I know inside the country, James, is people are facing very difficult situation. There is a wall. It's just like in America, Craigslist or other here, like a Gumtree. People put their request. I have seen messages there. People say, I'm willing to come to your home, take care of your kids, clean your home, if you give me one meal. So there are people in the country in dire need. And I know restaurant owner told me, he was very wealthy. He said he didn't have many customer in the past month or two, and he had to lay off his chef, his workers, and that's the kind of situation we are hearing from Iran. I don't know how long Iran can hold up, because by choking, the blockade of the Strait of Hormuz is not just inflicting economic pain on the world economy, on US and its allies in the region. Iran is choking its own economy as well.
1: Tiago from BBC Persian and Anthony Zerka, our Washington correspondent. To you both, many thanks. Well, I've stepped away from our main position in the hub of the newsroom to come one floor up, where our teams working on audiences and our teams working on verification have their headquarters. And next to me is Andre Messiah, who works with the UGC, User-Generated Content Eyewitness Team, and he's been today working on one of the major stories we covered earlier in the program, the hantavirus, which has broken out on board a cruise ship. That cruise ship is on its way to the Canary Islands, and there are efforts now to track down the passengers who may have been on that ship. Some of them left during a stop earlier, which we'll discuss with Andre. What have you found?
2: Well, it's been quite a task finding people because we get a lot of information sent to us to the UGC hub. Sometimes it might be useful, other times not so much. I mean, lots of people have been saying, oh, this has happened. But the priority is obviously trying to find people who are on board. So it's a matter of sifting through all that information that we're receiving to get to the nitty-gritty and try to find people.
1: What have you found?
2: Well, it's been quite a collaborative effort with the newsroom because, as I say, the user-generated content team usually is the primary focus in terms of finding people and speaking to eyewitnesses, but also other areas of the BBC have been helping out as well, including the language services and local radio as well, who might have contacts from people who might have heard about what's happened and have concerns about possibly family members on board. So we've been trying to find people through various methods, mainly on social media. So it's been a relatively easier way of finding people is when people are actually posting directly onto social platforms like Instagram, where we've found a couple of people who are actually vloggers and bloggers and, you know, very active on social media, who were posting videos of their experiences on the ship. Other people we've been trying to find has been a bit more trickier because we have to dig deeper into social media.
1: And I imagine one of the difficult points to find is the fact that we've now realized that there was a stop on the ship in St. Helena, which is a British overseas territory in the mid to South Atlantic, one of the most remote territories on Earth. Not many people live there. It's very difficult to get to, but this cruise stopped off there and a number of people got off. And we know that the authorities are trying to track down all of those who got off to make sure that they don't have symptoms, to see if they are isolating and so on. How easy or difficult is it to track down those who got off in St. Helena?
2: Well, it's been very tricky. I mean, the authorities are finding it difficult to find people, so for us it's even more so. But we are doing our best to find people on social media who are possibly posting on other platforms such as WhatsApp or Facebook groups, who might be talking to each other rather than to the media, and we're trying to decipher if they're on board or not and trying to reach out. Some of the problems is that people might want to remain anonymous, and I've personally been trying to find someone to speak to who

0: might be on board, but the communications have been quite difficult. So the internet access isn't great. So I'm persevering trying to find that particular person, but it's not been an easy feat.
1: Andre Messiah, thank you so much for joining us from the UGC Eyewitness team. We're going to wander over now to the main desks of BBC Verify. But before I do that with Thomas, let me just do something I haven't done before for a while, is have a look into the view of the newsroom below. I can see our small white table in the centre of the newsroom surrounded by the TV desks. And you get a phenomenal view here of Studio E, where some of the main TV presenting comes from, of the hub of desks of news organisers who dispatch correspondents to stories around the world. And there are number of correspondents that they have been dispatching to cover all angles of the hantavirus. James Gallagher was sent to take part in a news conference with the WHO chief. We've had Hugh Pym coming to our desk. We've had our foreign correspondents being on the case in southern Africa, and also now increasingly as we look towards the docking of the ship, of the cruise ship in the Canary Islands on Sunday. There'll be deployments there as well. We want to head towards another of our BBC Verify colleagues, Thomas Copeland, and the fun thing about speaking to Thomas is all I have to do, this is so easy, is sit down at your desk and say, what are we looking at?
2: Pull up a seat. You're looking at two screens in front of me. On the left-hand side here, we're looking at satellite pictures. This is the Tumen River. On one side, we've got North Korea. On the other, we've got Russia. And over six pictures that I've picked out on the screen here, we can see the construction of a bridge, the first ever road bridge connecting North Korea with Russia. Now, we've been tracking this over the last year or so, and you can see as well as the bridge, you've got border checkpoints, access roads, significant construction that experts say is indicative of the fact that this is going to be a major new trading route between North Korea and Russia.
1: I should have said to our audience, of course, that Thomas and I were going to move on from to discuss this subject of North Korea and Russia. This is significant how?
2: This is the first ever road bridge between the two countries. A landmark deal came in 2024 when Vladimir Putin went to Pyongyang and met with the Supreme Leader. This was a huge event we covered here to the BBC. One of the consequences of that was a deal to establish this first ever road bridge. Alongside that, a defense agreement that has seen 15,000 North Korean troops from North Korea deployed alongside Russian forces as part of Moscow's invasion in Ukraine. And that has transformed the relationship. This bridge right here, experts have told us this connection was pretty sleepy, in their words, before the war in Ukraine. Now a burgeoning new relationship between the two countries that is based on North Korea sending, yes, soldiers, but also munitions, arms. In return, right, North Korea getting food, fuel, and military technology.
1: So politically, militarily, the picture of the bridge we're looking at there, this is one of the most important bridges in the world at the moment. How strong is that? What can it carry?
2: Well,
1: tanks?
2: Well, what the Russian Transport Ministry has said publicly is that it can handle up to 300 vehicles a day. It says 3,000 people will be able to cross it every single day, but also there's scope for that to rapidly increase. We're not entirely sure of exactly the kind of scale of trade that is going on between these two countries. We'll be monitoring that, but what we do know is the only other existing link, which is right next to this new road bridge, it's an existing rail bridge, it's called the Freedom Bridge. Experts say that has huge levels of trade moving over that bridge in the period of time that this new road bridge has been established. What does that tell us? Well, there's significant trade between the two.
1: How common or unusual is it to get these kind of quality images looking into North Korea, which is a country we almost never get to see properly?
2: It's a real challenge. I mean, as you can imagine, it's dead easy when these pictures are sitting in front of me, right?
1: Yes.
2: These are satellites that are flying so far above the Earth. And we, along with many other media organizations, are working with satellite companies that are owning and, you know, they run these satellites. Sometimes we can task them to pass over particular parts of the world and we can get access to these pictures. But that's a really, really valuable tool for us to be able to understand what's happening in parts of the world where we can't access, where we can't get information, and we can't send a correspondent. Respondent there.
1: Thomas Copeland from BBC Verify, thank you so much for explaining that development in the relationship between Russia and the reclusive state of North Korea. Well, we want to stay with Russia because the country has threatened a massive retaliation strike on central Kyiv if Ukraine targets Victory Day celebrations in Moscow on Saturday. The annual Red Square parade, marking the defeat of Nazi Germany in 1945, has been scaled back over security concerns. There are fears of the new kind of warfare that we've been talking about in recent weeks and months here on the program, drone attacks. Well, ahead of Saturday's parade, our Russia editor, Steve Rosenberg, has sent this report taking the temperature in an increasingly nervous Moscow.
3: In Moscow, they're rehearsing for a parade. These are Russian soldiers marching near the Kremlin. They're preparing for Victory Day, the annual commemoration of the Soviet Union's victory over Nazi Germany, marked by a military parade on Red Square. But Saturday's parade will be different from previous years. There'll be no tanks, no ballistic missiles, no military hardware on display in the center of Moscow. The manner in which the Kremlin will be remembering the past says a lot about the present. It's a sign that Russia's war today on Ukraine is not going to plan. Yevgeny Popov is a Russian MP.
4: Our tanks are busy right now. We need them more on the battlefield than on the Red Square right now.
5: With the war in its fifth year, not only has Russia not yet secured victory, but under pressure from Ukraine, you're now scaling back the parade. Some people would say that's embarrassing.
4: And what? What other choice we have? We are fighting for our security guarantees.
3: On the subject of choice, Vladimir Putin chose to invade Ukraine and chooses to keep fighting there. But over time, the front line has moved closer to home. Ukrainian drones have been reaching deep into Russia. Earlier this week, a drone struck a luxury residential block in Moscow, just 4 miles from the Kremlin. There were no casualties, but extensive damage to one of the upper floors. Moscow has threatened a massive retaliatory strike on the center of Kyiv if Ukraine tries to target Saturday's parade. To show that Moscow means what it says, Russia's foreign ministry spokesperson warned diplomatic missions to evacuate staff promptly from Kyiv in the event of a mass strike by Moscow. Here in the Russian capital, ahead of the scaled-back Victory Day, the Russians I spoke to near the Kremlin were nervous. It's a worrying time, Vladimir says. But what can you do? We live and we worry. There is a safety issue, concedes Sergei, but parading our military hardware shows our strength on the world stage. Perhaps we should be displaying something. In current circumstances, it would be foolish to showcase hardware, Yulia tells me. On the other hand, this means that we're scared of something. That's also not great. To protect the parade and the public, the Russian authorities say that mobile internet in Moscow will be restricted on Victory Day. They claim that digital shutdowns, which have become common across Russia, prevent drone attacks and acts of sabotage. They're deeply unpopular, though, with the public. But MP Yevgeny Popov doesn't mind that.
4: If you're asking me about internet, first of all, it's not your business, with all respect. What are we doing with our internet? It would be better to be with no internet than to be killed by Ukrainian missile or drone.
3: The Kremlin will have been very reluctant indeed to scale back the parade. Under Vladimir Putin, victory in World War II has become such a key part of Russia's national idea. And the Red Square Parade, normally an opportunity to project Russian military power to the world. In a village on the edge of Moscow, they're holding a minute's silence for Russians killed in World War II, what's known here as the Great Patriotic War. Schoolchildren have gathered around the local war memorial. They're holding red carnations.

0: there are prayers for the soldiers who fell defending the motherland. But here too, as special guests, are two men who've been fighting in Ukraine. They're wearing military fatigues and masks to hide their identities.
1: Мы страна победителей.
0: After the ceremony, one of the men tells me that Russia is a country of victors and always will be. The Kremlin would like Russians to view the Ukraine war as a continuation of the great patriotic, as a just war. But they are very different. In 1941, Nazi Germany invaded Russia. In 2022, the Kremlin invaded Ukraine. The war there has already lasted longer than World War II for Russia. And for Moscow, victory remains elusive.
2: That report by our Russia editor, Steve Rosenberg. Well, on the topic of the Soviet Union in World War II, do have a look at the piece written by Olga Ivshina, who writes, for more than 80 years, no one knew what happened to a Soviet prisoner of war who escaped from the Nazis and spent the rest of World War II hiding from the German occupiers with a local family. Olga, though, has tracked down his descendants. That's on the UK section of the BBC News website. This is Outside Source.
3: Well, thank you for joining us here on the BBC World Service. In half an hour, it's Outlook.
4: Serena Kaczynski's father, a top London jeweller, became obsessed with making the world's largest golden egg, adorned with thousands of rare diamonds. It got into the Guinness Book of Records, but destroyed the world as they knew it.
3: Then Witness History returns to 2001 to remember Africa's worst stadium disaster.
5: In Ghana, about 130 people have been killed in a stampede at a football stadium. Most of the victims were crushed as police fired tear gas after unrest during a match in Accra between the country's two top teams.
3: And at BBC.com, Health Check is exploring what exactly is hantavirus.
6: Hantavirus is a group of viruses that are caught from rodents, rats, mice, that kind of thing. Normally, people get them from the droppings, the urine, or the saliva of the rodents.
3: You can hear more science from around the world at BBC.com.
2: Hello, this is Outside Source, live in the BBC's newsroom on the BBC World Service. In a few minutes' time, we'll bring you a fascinating conversation I had with two people who have experience or family experience of epidermolysis bullosa, known as EB, a rare genetic skin condition affecting over 500,000 people around the world. It has a devastating impact on those who have the condition. We'll hear from Lucy and from Nathan, whose four-year-old son, Jacob, has the condition.
7: BBC News with Govinda Gill. Germany's finance minister has blamed what he termed Donald Trump's irresponsible war in Iran for a big drop in expected tax revenues. Tax experts have slashed the projected take for the years to 2030 by just over $100 billion compared with earlier estimates. Donald Trump's welcomed the Brazilian president, Luiz Inácio Lula da Silva, to the White House. The meeting, billed as a working session between the ideological opposites, seeks to consolidate a fragile truce. A major Canadian mining firm is suspending its joint venture activities in Cuba over fears of being betrayed by US sanctions. Toronto-based Sherritt International said it was halting participation in the Moa cobalt and nickel mine with immediate effect. America's top diplomat, Marco Rubio, has met Pope Leo at the Vatican for closed-door talks. The Pope's been subject to a series of scathing public attacks by President Trump after he criticised his war against Iran. Zimbabwe says it will return dozens of farms to foreign nationals from four European countries nearly a quarter of a century after they were seized in a chaotic land reform programme. President Emmerson Mnangagwa has been seeking to mend ties with Western nations. The World Health Organization says five of the eight suspected cases of hantavirus linked to a deadly cruise ship outbreak have now been confirmed. The Director General, Dr. Tedros Adhanom Ghebreyesus, said more cases were possible due to the virus's long incubation period. Three people have died. The International Olympic Committee's recommended that athletes from Belarus be allowed to compete in the Games without any restrictions. The country was barred from sending a national team following Russia's invasion of Ukraine, an operation which was partly launched from Belarusian territory. BBC News.
2: You're listening to Outside Source on the BBC World Service. We're now back at our small white table in the middle of the BBC's newsroom on the main floor here, having been upstairs with our colleagues at BBC Verify a little earlier on. And we want to bring you a health story now. The condition we're about to speak about is sometimes called the worst disease you've never heard of. We're speaking about epidermolysis bullosa, more commonly known as EB. It is a rare genetic skin condition that affects over 500,000 people around the world. It has a devastating impact on those who have it and, of course, their families as well. In the last few days, there's been more attention to the condition after an Australian man with EB, Dean Clifford, shared a photo showing him and his mum at a football match in Australia, a pretty normal selfie taken at a football match. But the social media post was bombarded with hateful comments towards him, targeting his appearance, and an AI bot labelled him as wearing a zombie costume. It wasn't a costume, it was just the way he looks because of EB. Meta has since apologised for the way that Dean was treated. We wanted then to hear from people with the condition or people raising someone with the condition. Lucy has EB. She's from the US and is now in Scotland. And Nathan is the father of 4-year-old Jacob, who has the condition and spoke to us from Melbourne. We'll begin by hearing from Lucy.
8: I was born with recessive dystrophic epidermolysis bullosa. It's a very, very rare genetic condition. It's in fact so rare that you have a greater chance of being struck by lightning than being born with my exact subtype. Because it is so rare, that means that there is very little research and currently no cure and limited treatments. So I'm almost 28. As you can imagine, over 2 decades ago, there was even less out there than what we know now. So it was a devastating condition throughout my childhood. My life expectancy was 1 year old, and then it was 5, and then it was 10, and then it was 18. And now, you know, we just don't know. But whenever I was little and my mother took me home from the hospital as an infant, she asked what they could do for me. And the doctors told her that all she could do was pray. So thankfully, we're long past the days where all we can do is pray. But that doesn't mean EB is any less devastating. I tell a lot of people that it's really difficult to plan for the future. It's not about thinking a month or a week ahead. Sometimes we need to think day by day, hour by hour, minute by minute. EB is caused by a lack of collagen 7, which is the anchoring fibril that connects your top layer of skin to your bottom layer of skin. Without this connecting fibril, people with EB have very fragile skin. As you can imagine, if you were to trip and fall, if you have EB, instead of getting a bruise, your skin would slough off, similar to a third-degree burn, or you would blister. This also affects all internal surfaces as well. So for me, my EB is the worst internally. I've had over a dozen surgeries just on my throat to correct narrowing scar tissue that caused me to be unable to eat as a teenager. Thankfully, I haven't had that surgery in a really long time. But as you can imagine, it doesn't make life easy. It's very, very difficult to have EB, and there is very little awareness. So that's why things like this are so important.
2: And how does the condition affect your appearance?
8: Well, I have very visible scarring. I'm very lucky and fortunate that I don't have scarring on my face, but from my hands to my elbows, across my knees. You have to imagine that as an infant with EB, whenever children are learning how to crawl, that produces quite a lot of friction on your skin. So with EB, it can be devastating. So for me, most of my scarring appears where I learned how to crawl as a child. Once skin with EB is damaged, it can continue to be more fragile than surrounding areas. So my whole life, my knees, my feet, hands and elbows have been the areas I consistently get blisters and wounds. So my condition is very visible, which is why I did start raising awareness as an ambassador with Charity Debra and on my own as a teenager. Whenever I was 17, I was taking my dog to the vet in America, and I wore shorts to pick up my dog from the vet. Whenever I sat down in the waiting room, a woman approached me and said, "You look like you've been mauled by a gorilla. What happened?" And obviously, that's a really devastating thing for anyone to hear, but especially a 17-year-old girl who's already self-conscious. It was devastating. And I grew up hearing comments like that. So I began to write about my experiences with EB, which led to my advocacy.
2: Thanks, Lucy. Let's bring in Nathan. And Nathan, your 4-year-old son, Jacob, has a form of EB. How is he?
9: Yeah, thanks. And sombering to hear your story there, Lucy. So Jacob has recessive dystrophic EB at 4 years old. I imagine, Lucy, that is that what you've got as well?
8: I do have RDEB too.
9: Yeah, so I sort of got that from how you're describing it. So he's a happy, joyous little boy with an older sister without EB, who's 7. Mm-hmm. He gets along pretty well in life, but at 4 years old, he doesn't walk. He doesn't eat. You know, he has plenty of struggles that have come along with having a severe form of EB, and it affects his insides quite a lot, as Lucy was saying. Mm-hmm. He's only just going to kindergarten now here in Australia, and I think we're probably at the start of the journey of the visual aspect to this. It's hard to hear what you've got to say there, Lucy, and I hope his future is different. Who knows? We need more awareness, don't we, to make that happen?
8: We do, but I'm so glad as well that you mentioned that he is so joyous. Me and I have an older sibling as well. I have 2. And even though, you know, childhood was filled with a lot of hospital trips and a lot of pain, the thing I remember the most is the joy from it.
9: That's so lovely to hear that. When people describe him, it's hard if, you know, somebody doesn't know Jacob, because the first thing they might say is, what's wrong with this kid? But it's the opposite of what I wish for him, because he is so much more than EB, as you can imagine. So, you know, I'd like him to be described as cheeky, fun, and a few other terms before we even get to the EB.
8: Of course, and he is so much more than EB. And something that I wish I knew whenever I was younger was that people might notice us for our EB, but we can choose how they remember us by.
9: I love that.
8: And they'll remember your son by being cheeky and joyful, because that's who he is. He isn't EB. We're so much more than our bodies. Our bodies might be limited, but our minds could never be.
9: 100%. I do think there's something, and it's been said about EB people before Jacob, but there's something to be said about adversity breeding character. Like, I think he goes through a lot, and for a 4-year-old, geez, he packs a personality, you know.
2: Can I just ask, when you say he's cheeky, tell us about that.
9: Yeah, must get it from his mum. Just with everything you can imagine, he is cheeky. So, he will pinch something from you and give you a smile. He'll suddenly be hiding under a pillow and he thinks it's hilarious that he's managed to hide from you. you name it, he does it. Jacob, you can't touch your sister's doll. Of course, that's what he goes for, you know, that sort of kid. You know.
2: We're speaking to you both, of course, in the aftermath of the fact that a footy fan, where you are in Australia, Nathan, was subject to a really difficult time after he posted a picture of himself and he has EB, and an AI program labeled his appearance to be that of a zombie, which of course must have been devastating for him. And when you saw that story, we'll begin with you, Nathan, because it's in your country and you know him. How did you respond?
9: Oh, look, I was very disappointed in the online community and in, I guess, the AI bot from Meta that did what it did. But probably my overwhelming thought was, good on you, Dean, for doing what you do and standing up for yourself and leaving the post up there, and in fact getting out there and talking about it, instead of cowering away. It's sort of, he's taken it as a chance to advocate. And I know Dean, I've met him before at a few functions, and I know him to be a fantastic advocate, but, you know, just seeing him stand up amongst thousands of people trying to, take him down is inspirational. And, you know, I can't help but be thankful, because he's sort of setting the scene for people like my son into the future.
8: he's so incredibly brave. And I think it also just shows us how much work there is still to be done, unfortunately, with wider acceptance of visible disabilities and these AI tools. There clearly still needs to be a human element to these things. I used to do a lot of my advocacy work through Instagram. I've modeled for Vogue a couple of times and other magazine outlets like Sports Illustrated. And I was always very disappointed with the amount of times my posts were taken down for graphic content, even though my scars were barely visible at times. And it is disappointing because, you know, there is still so much to be done. But I think if there's anything else we can take away from it, it's just the sheer resilience and bravery of people with visible conditions.
10: And Nathan, your son Jacob's only four, and I'm imagining, in addition to becoming cheeky, he's probably incredibly curious about the world. What do you tell him about the EB that he has?
9: Do you know what? It's a very relevant topic because I guess I'm debating exactly what to tell him right now, because as a four-year-old, he is really coming into his own personality. And I took him to his sister's school recently, and it was probably one of the first times I've seen what Jacob's going to have to deal with in life, in that some kids that had never seen him before, you know, were playing a card game and looked up simply to say, oh, what's wrong with him, and then looked down and started playing again. And that to me was a bit confronting of, like, is that Jacob's future? But one of the most beautiful things was one of the kids in the group decided not going to accept this and said, hey, you know, that's Jacob. I happened to know who it was, you know, Hannah's brother. Be nice to him, blah, blah, blah. And, you know, they ended up inviting him to play Pokemon cards, which was just absolutely beautiful. So the kids have a beautiful way about themselves in that way. But look, in time that will get more difficult. Those conversations will get more nuanced. I think what we've done with Jacob from the start and with his sister is just trying to explain that, you know, everyone's different, everyone's individual. It's totally okay to be different.
8: Mm-hmm. You know, everyone has their thing. Ours is just more visible. And the people who treat us poorly aren't the people we would want to be around. But also, exactly. I do think it touches on one of the often ignored aspects of visible disabilities is the mental health toll it can take and the isolation people feel. You know, over here in the UK, we were very lucky in that, you know, one of the presidents of Deborah Graham Souness recently swam the channel to raise awareness for EB. And I remember hearing, especially little boys, you know, who are into football, the differences even something like that made for their social lives at school, because before it was maybe a bit something they felt self-conscious about. And then all of a sudden, Graham is next to them and he's, you know, talking about it and really making them feel special. So the more we talk about it, the better, I think, and the less we have to worry about such horrible conversations. But you know, the great thing about kids is that it can just be a moment like that, and then it's over and everyone's back to being friends and playing Pokemon cards.
10: Nathan, I know that your son has had therapy for the condition. Tell us about that.
9: Yeah, so it's been quite the battle, James. So Jacob is the first Australian patient to get Vajovic. And, you know, it was quite the campaign to get there. And in fact, only last week it came out publicly and it was on Australian news outlets that Jacob was the first to receive the treatment. It's a topical therapy that is applied to open wounds and, you know, injects the missing gene effectively. And as a result, wounds in Jacob's case that hadn't healed, you know, for 4 years actually started to heal. And Jacob's left leg, which was the one that was born without skin, is now almost completely healed, and he's showing signs of walking, which he didn't before. So there's a lot of hope and promise for Jacob. And, you know, part of the campaign that we've run, because this is all philanthropic dollars that have paid for it so far, has been to get one kid on this treatment with the hope to accelerate getting, you know, the other 100 that deserve it here in Australia on the same treatment.
10: Lucy, when you look at treatments for your own condition, where do you stand?
8: So I live in the UK, and we are working very hard to get, you know, treatment like Vyjuvek over here. I've seen a lot of positive results with Flusevez. I've had a wound that was not chronic, but it would heal and then break down and heal and break down since I was 17. So a decade-long process of this. And thankfully, with Flusevez, I've seen so much improvement and the skin has strengthened and it's just kind of, you know, it's amazing. So back whenever I was born, that wasn't at all a possibility. There's so much hope and the hope is so tangible now. And I think that is such a huge difference, is that we can see the treatments coming out and being tested. And that's wonderful. And what you were saying you want for your son is to live a fulfilled life. I do want to, you know, just really emphasize that that is so possible. I'm about to turn 28. I'm about to be engaged to the love of my life, who I've been with for several years. I have an undergraduate degree, two master's degrees, and I'm about to finish a PhD. And this is all with EB. So it
9: I feel
8: can
9: like clapping.
8: Be okay.
9: Lucy, that is very inspiring. That is very inspiring. And yeah. I have no doubt that that's all true. Yep.
8: And it can be so possible. And now with these treatments, you know, it's made even more tangible, because once the wounds heal, his skin can strengthen. And that's just, I'm so happy for you that you have Vyjuvek. I'm so thrilled. And yeah. And over here in the UK, the thing that we're also working on is, as we know, this will be a lot of listeners' first time ever hearing about EB, even with these news stories coming out. It will be the first time people hear about EB. It's often called the worst disease you've never heard of. And whenever we're dealing with, you know, names and statistics like that, you have to imagine that there's very little research and very little funding for research. So what we're doing over here is, instead of focusing on brand new drugs from start to finish, which cost millions and millions of pounds, we're looking at drug repurposing, which costs a fraction of that. And we take drugs already on the market and adapt them to be used by people with EB. And that's what we're also hopefully going to start seeing a lot of success with, and not just success, but, you know, shorter term time frames, because time is of the essence here for us. You know, the sooner we can heal wounds, the sooner we can stop them from being chronic, the better the outcome for us.
10: Our thanks so much to Lucy in Scotland, and also to Nathan in Melbourne. And we do send a special hello to Nathan's four-year-old son, Jacob. Well, they were speaking in the aftermath of the fact that Dean Clifford, also in Australia, had been tagged as a zombie costume just for his appearance as someone with EB. Meta has apologised and said, "We are sorry to hear about Mr. Clifford's experience and sincerely apologise for any distress caused. These prompts were generated automatically and may not always produce the results intended. We take this matter seriously and constantly seek feedback on our AI products and models to make them better over time. People can report AI-generated content they find inappropriate with our in-app reporting tools." This is James Reynolds with you on Outside Source on the BBC World Service, live from our newsroom in central London. Let's take a look at all the sports news now with Sarah Mulcairns.
11: Yannick Sinner, the men's world number one in tennis, says players are not feeling respect from the Grand Slams, but he thinks it's tough to say whether he would ever boycott them over prize money. His fellow world number one, Aryna Sabalenka, said on Tuesday that she believes players will at some point boycott one of the majors because of the dispute. The top 10 players are demanding a higher percentage of the revenue generated by the four slams, as well as benefit contributions and a greater say in areas such as scheduling. It's been reported that some tickets for the UFC's one-of-a-kind event at the White House next month will cost around $1.5 million. The event is set to mark 250 years of American independence. UFC president Dana White said that about 4,000 people will watch on the South Lawn, most of whom will be members of the military, while 85,000 tickets for a nearby park will be made available for free to members of the public. The remaining numbers will be made up from those who will have to pay $1.5 million to watch the show as part of a luxury package. And after Arsenal and Paris Saint-Germain reach the Champions League final, there are four more spots up for grabs in European finals later. Aston Villa host Nottingham Forest and Braga travel to Freiburg in the Europa League semi-finals, while Crystal Palace take on Shakhtar Donetsk and Strasbourg host Rayo Vallecano in the Conference League.
2: Thanks so much to Sarah with the sport. Well, $1.5 million for a ticket to the UFC event at the White House might be cheap in comparison to what you're about to hear, because the FIFA president, Gianni Infantino, has suggested that he will personally bring a hot dog and a Coke to anyone who buys a ticket for the World Cup final for $2 million. He's once again defended the cost of tickets for the tournament in the United States, which starts in next month. Canada and Mexico are also hosting games of their own. Hugh Ferris joins me on the line. Firstly, is that real? Is there really a $2 million World Cup final ticket? I mean, that would have to be a ticket on the pitch itself.
12: Here comes a few caveats okay. for you, James. I suppose the first thing I thought when I heard that he'd said that he'd take a hot dog and Coke is that at least he'd made sure that he was providing a drink from an official FIFA partner, as he'd be in trouble if he forgot to remember that part of it. In fact, critics of the FIFA president have long said that he might value the governing body's commercial deals more than the fans who attend its tournaments. But Infantino did joke that if someone does buy the most expensive ticket currently listed for the final in New Jersey on a resale website of more than $2 million, then at least he wants that supporter to, quote, have a great experience. So here comes the caveat. The cost of attending a World Cup match is pretty serious for most. Many tickets are listed for five-figure sums, but Infantino says the very highest amounts are misleading. He said, if some people put on the resale market some tickets for the final at $2 million, number one, it doesn't mean that the tickets cost $2 million. Number two, it doesn't mean that somebody will buy these tickets. And it's just worth mentioning that FIFA's official resale website takes a cut from both seller and buyer, and in their financial projections for 2026, they say they will make $3 billion from ticket sales this year.
2: And if you contribute $2 million, you also get a Coke and a hot dog. Hugh Ferris, thank you so much for joining us. Well, when we think about high prices, I wonder what the Champions League final will cost to go and see, because Paris Saint-Germain are in their second final in a row. They have a chance to be the first team to retain the title since Real Madrid back in 2018. Given their victory over Bayern Munich last night, we wanted to hear from some PSG fans to get their reaction to reaching the final once again.
13: I am Nicolas, the president of the PSG Supporters Club Lisbon in Portugal. We are absolutely thrilled to be in the final. Can't believe that we reached it 2 years in a row now. It feels unreal. After so many years of heartbreak, we now have a team that could enter the legend. So it's a very nice feeling. And here in Lisbon, it's completely crazy. We had to organize two events in two different bars to be able to accommodate all the fans that wanted to watch the game yesterday. Also, funny enough, we have a lot of Portuguese players playing in for PSG. So the locals are also rooting for PSG. So it's nice to see that our team is supported outside only Parisians. So obviously now we are all looking at the final. Some of us have already booked their flights. The only issue is to find tickets. But it will definitely be a tough game against a very good team. But hopefully the outcome will be in our favor like last year. So, allez Paris.
14: Hello, my name is Patrick Lanfranco. I'm French. I'm living in Paris. Regarding this game last night, I'm really seeing that Paris Saint-Germain play like a team, 11 players playing for each other, helping if necessary, and trying to get the ball every time. Really exciting and a pleasure, total pleasure to see those players to play like that. Now, for the next game, we don't know what happened against Arsenal. It will be a different game, and see what the coach, Paris Saint-Germain coach, STK is able to do with these players. So it's very exciting. And of course, no French team has been able to do like that. And we'll see exactly what is possible to do.
2: We will see. Fascinating to hear from our fans there. And fascinating also to see some of the
10: eye-watering prices that Arsenal fans and PSG fans will have to pay, not just in the stadium in Budapest, in Hungary, but also in attempting to fly from here in England, where many Arsenal fans are, or potentially get the train from Paris Saint-Germain. But they will all have to head there for the 5 p.m. kickoff on the 30th of May, the final major tournament match of the season before the World Cup begins in June. We will have to see if anyone has any money left at that particular stage, having squandered almost all of it on flight, travel, expensive tickets, and a Coke and a hot dog from the FIFA president. It is a big day tomorrow. Wildlife icon and TV legend Sir David Attenborough turns 100 years of age. There are plenty of events happening up and down this country to mark the occasion, including a special concert at London's Royal Albert Hall that will be broadcast live on the BBC. Alongside all the tributes and celebrations, here's something that we all at the BBC have just been sent, a personal message from Sir David himself.
15: I had rather thought that I would celebrate my 100th birthday quietly, but it seems that many of you have had other ideas. I've been completely overwhelmed by birthday greetings, from preschool groups to care home residents and countless individuals and families of all ages. I simply can't reply to each of you all separately, but I would like to thank you all most sincerely for your kind messages. I wish those of you who have planned your own local events tomorrow have a very happy day.
10: Sir David Attenborough thanking the public for messages ahead of his 100th birthday on Friday. We will be celebrating that milestone here on Outside Source, and you can find Sir David Attenborough's archive of programmes on BBC Archives. This is James Reynolds. Thank you for listening.
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19: 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I'm taking you back 25 years to Africa's worst stadium disaster.
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0: Coming next on the BBC World Service, it's Outlook with me, Jo Fidgen. Serena Kaczynski was 9 years old when her father, Paul, told her his crazy ambition.
1: I'll always remember him sort of turning to me and being like, I've got this idea to build the world's largest golden diamond egg. And I think I just sort of went, oh, okay, daddy, as you do.
0: Paul had just taken over the family business, a top jewellery house in London, and he wanted to make his mark.
1: I mean, the egg was absolutely breathtaking. It was forged from 15 kilograms of the finest gold, set with 24,000 diamonds, of which 20,000 were pinks. It took 7,000 hours of craftsmanship by a team of master jewellers to put it together. I mean, it was unprecedented.
0: But within months, the giant egg had destroyed their lives. Decades later, Serena started to put the pieces back together. Outlook follows the news.
2: BBC News with Govinda Gill. Germany's finance minister, Lars Klingbeil, has blamed what he termed Donald Trump's irresponsible war in Iran for a big drop in expected tax revenues. A council of tax experts has slashed the projected take for the years to 2030 by just over $100 billion compared to earlier estimates. Jessica Parker reports.
3: The losses on the federal, regional and local levels add up to 11 billion euros this year. It comes as Germany's coalition government is struggling, both in the polls and in its stated mission to boost the nation's economy, which has been stagnant for years. But Finance Minister Lars Klingbeil claimed positive economic momentum had been slowed by what he termed US President Donald Trump's irresponsible war in Iran and the resulting global energy price shock. The reduced figure could complicate ministers' efforts to agree tax and welfare reforms.
2: Donald Trump's welcomed the Brazilian president, Luiz Inácio Lula da Silva, to the White House. The meeting seeks to consolidate a fragile truce reached after President Trump slapped 50% tariffs on most Brazilian goods. Mr. Trump framed the move as retaliation for the prosecution of his ally, Brazil's right-wing former president Jair Bolsonaro, later convicted of an attempted coup against Lula. Carl Nasman is in Washington.
4: This is going to be one of those open Oval Office meetings. The media will be there. They'll be able to ask questions of both leaders live on camera. This is when you might see some of those fireworks start to go off. These are a couple of leaders that really don't agree on much when it comes to things like the war in Iran, when it comes to the U.S.'s policy in Latin America, the capturing of Nicolas Maduro, the leader of Venezuela, when it comes to relations with China. So there are a lot of points to discuss, and really it's not clear that they agree on much here.
2: A major Canadian mining firm is suspending its joint venture activities in Cuba over fears of being targeted by US sanctions. Toronto-based Sherritt International said it was halting participation in the Moa cobalt and nickel mine with immediate effect. The mine's one of Cuba's biggest industrial projects and a major source of revenue. Zimbabwe says it will return 67 farms to foreign nationals nearly 25 years after they were seized in a chaotic land reform program. The agriculture minister said the process was part of agreements with Denmark, Switzerland, Germany and the Netherlands. Richard Kagoe reports.
5: The move marks a significant shift by the authorities in Harare, coming just a year after some white Zimbabwean farmers accepted a controversial compensation offer from the government. The land restitution move is seen as part of efforts to secure debt relief after the country was shut out of the global financial system for more than two decades. The four European countries are among Western partners discussing debt relief with Zimbabwe. International lenders have demanded reforms, including resolving land disputes, as conditions for easing debt.
2: BBC News. The World Health Organization says five of the eight suspected cases of hantavirus linked to a deadly cruise ship outbreak have now been confirmed. The Director General, Dr. Tedros Adhanom Ghebreyesus, said the overall public risk remained low, but more cases were possible due to the virus's long incubation period. The head of the United Nations' main human rights body has called on Tunisia to end what it calls the widening repression of opposition figures, journalists and human rights campaigners. Volker Türk was speaking after two Tunisian civil society organisations had their activities suspended and a reporter was arrested. The International Olympic Committee has recommended that athletes from Belarus be allowed to compete in the Games without any restrictions. The country was barred from sending a national team following Russia's invasion of Ukraine, an operation which was partly launched from Belarusian territory. Here's our global affairs reporter, Paul Moss.
6: It was a wordy statement from the International Olympic Committee, with talk of a values-based sporting platform in the complex geopolitical context. But it didn't explain why Belarus is to be allowed back into the Olympics. A few individual Belarusian athletes have been competing under a neutral flag, but now the one-time pariah state can send a national team. The US has recently attempted a rapprochement, with Belarus releasing some political prisoners in response. It may be that sport is now being used to lure this country back into the community of nations.
2: One of the oldest golf clubs in the world has appointed an amateur player as the first female captain in its nearly 300-year history. The renowned Royal and Ancient Golf Club at St Andrews in Scotland has appointed Claire Dowling as club captain. The club only opened its membership to women 12 years ago. That's the latest BBC News.
0: Hello, I'm Jo Fidgen. Welcome to Outlook. Nearly 40 years ago, when Serena Kaczynski was a little girl, her father, Paul, was consumed by a daring idea.
7: Paul Kaczynski has long had a dream to design and produce a bejeweled egg. But it would be an egg like no other.
0: Paul was from a family of celebrated London jewellers with an ambition to make himself the most famous of them all by creating a giant egg.
7: The ultimate challenge to the art of the jeweller and goldsmith, the Kaczynski designs envisaged an egg spun from solid gold, but built on a scale rarely attempted.
0: The egg made headlines around the world, but it destroyed Paul and his family. Serena knew she mustn't talk about it, but she kept tucked away a photograph of her father cradling his precious creation and would wonder how it had all gone so wrong.
1: The first I ever heard about my dad's grand plan to build the world's largest jeweled egg was when I was about 9 years old, and we were actually sitting on an abandoned JCB digger in our garden, and I'll always remember him sort of turning to me and being like, Cease, I've got this, that was his nickname for me, I've got this idea to build the world's largest golden diamond egg. And I think I just sort of went, oh, okay, Daddy, as you do. And then he started explaining to me the story of Carl Fabergé and his incredible Easter eggs that he made for the Russian royal family, the last Tsars, the Romanovs.
8: Every Easter, the last Tsar of all the Russias gave his wife and mother such fabulous gifts as this. The coronation coach is in gold and strawberry-coloured enamel and diamonds. It's all the work of Carl Fabergé, jeweller and goldsmith to the Imperial Court, on exhibition in London.
1: Still didn't really, at that age, understand entirely what he was talking about. But he started sort of, telling me about this plan and describing it. And then he said, it's going to be set with pink diamonds. And at the time, I was very surprised because I hadn't heard of pink diamonds.
0: They're pretty rare, I think, aren't they?
1: Incredibly rare. At the time, I was not particularly impressed. I was a bit of a tomboy and I didn't really like pink. I refused to wear any pink dresses or such, much to my mother's annoyance. So I sort of like scrunched up my nose and, he was said, it will be about as tall as you and just as beautiful, I think, are the words.
0: Oh, what a charmer.
1: He was always a bit of a charmer, my dad. And then, I didn't think much of it, really. Obviously, being a child, I think I completely forgot about it after that. Mm. Until suddenly, talk of the egg entered our lives in a major way.
0: Which was when?
1: It was a gradual permeation, I think. We started to have this sense, which I vividly remember, that there was life before the egg and there was life after the egg. Before the egg, everything was sort of semi-idyllic, happy family, incredibly, looking back, privileged life, with my dad running this very successful jewellery firm he'd inherited. And after the egg, everything changed.
9: A kiss on the hand.
0: Life before the egg sparkled.
9: But diamonds are a girl's best friend.
0: Serena had been born into a jewellery dynasty, started by her great-great-grandfather, who'd fled persecution in Eastern Europe and set up a small business in London repairing watches. By the time Serena arrived, her grandfather Joe was in charge, and the now thriving House of Kaczynski had moved from the poorer East End of London to well-heeled Knightsbridge, a stone's throw from Harrods. Her father, Paul, was tipped to take over the firm.
10: Girl's best friend.
1: I always worshipped my father, you know, and jewellery was part of my life growing up. I mean, it sounds strange to explain that, but, you know, the story I always tell is that I learnt the names of precious stones before I could read or write. You know, my dad would put me on his knee, have his jeweller's loupe magnifying glass in his eye, and just produce packets and packets of precious stones. And I can still hear the noise that they made when he was pouring them out onto his desk and then using these very giant tweezers that they use in the jewellery trade to separate them out. You know, rubies, emeralds, sapphires. That's why I was so surprised by pink diamonds, because I'd never heard of them before.
0: So this bejeweled childhood then, life, as it were, before the egg, as you were saying, how was that to grow up in a family of renowned jewellers? This is 100 years of family history.
1: Absolutely, yes. I mean, I always think the trick that privilege plays on you is that you don't really realise you have it until you don't. And particularly as a child, you know, that was just our normal existence. You know, I always look back on the cocktail parties that they had in the jewellery shop in Knightsbridge as some of the sort of most vivid memories of my childhood, you know, because we got new dresses and we got to stay up late. And my mother always insisted on dressing my sister and I in matching outfits with these big lacy collars. So we looked a bit like mini sort of Victorians.
0: But very 1980s.
1: Yes. I mean, I can honestly say I was probably more transfixed by the canapes, which were these mini fish and chip cones and mini burgers and chips at that point than I was the jewellery. But I suppose the point was the jewellery was, you know, it was always there in the glass cabinets, sparkling under the crystal chandeliers. It was a sort of constant backdrop until suddenly it wasn't. Mm.
0: And House of Kaczynski jewellery looked like what? What was the style?
1: So my grandfather, Joe, he's the one that really sort of built it up from the East End. It started, you know, with my great-great-grandfather, Hirsch, who came over in 1893, fleeing the pogroms from Poland. And he started again at the kitchen table, just fixing sort of broken watches and battered silverware from their fellow Jews who'd come over. And from then it grew. I mean, obviously, the World War II threw a bit of a spanner in the works, to, you know, as an understatement. But once the war was over and the economy started to return to good health, my grandfather, working with a very talented goldsmith, Len Sannett, pioneered this style of jewellery that was chunky, gold jewellery

0: GR goal. Saturday is Victory Day in Russia, marking the defeat of Nazi Germany in World War II. Traditionally, the focus of celebrations is at the annual Red Square Parade in Moscow. But this year, the event is being scaled back over concerns that Ukraine might target it with a drone attack. Our Russia editor, Steve Rosenberg, reports from Moscow.
1: These are Russian soldiers marching near the Kremlin. But Saturday's parade will be different from previous years. There'll be no tanks, no ballistic missiles, no military hardware on display in the centre of Moscow. Yevgeny Popov is a Russian MP.
2: Our tanks are busy right now. We need them more on the battlefield than on the Red Square right now.
3: With the war in its fifth year, not only has Russia not yet secured victory, but under pressure from Ukraine, you're now scaling back the parade. Some people would say that's embarrassing.
2: And what? What other choice we have? We are fighting for our security guarantees.
1: Vladimir Putin chose to invade Ukraine and chooses to keep fighting there. But over time, the front line has moved closer to home. Ukrainian drones have been reaching deep into Russia. Earlier this week, a drone struck a luxury residential block in Moscow, just 4 miles from the Kremlin. There were no casualties, but extensive damage to one of the upper floors. Moscow has threatened a massive retaliatory strike on the center of Kyiv if Ukraine tries to target Saturday's parade. Russia's foreign ministry spokesperson warned diplomatic missions to evacuate staff promptly from Kyiv in the event of a mass strike by Moscow. Here in the Russian capital, the Russians I spoke to near the Kremlin were nervous. It's a worrying time, Vladimir says. But what can you do? We live and we worry. There is a safety issue, concedes Sergei, but parading our military hardware shows our strength on the world stage. Perhaps we should be displaying something. In current circumstances, it would be foolish to showcase hardware, Yulia tells me. On the other hand, this means that we're scared of something. That's also not great. To protect the parade and the public, the Russian authorities say that mobile internet in Moscow will be restricted on Victory Day. They claim that digital shutdowns, which have become common across Russia, prevent drone attacks and acts of sabotage. They're deeply unpopular, though, with the public. But MP Yevgeny Popov doesn't mind that.
2: It would be better to be with no internet than to be killed by Ukrainian missile or drone.
1: Under Vladimir Putin, victory in World War II has become such a key part of Russia's national idea, and the Red Square Parade, normally an opportunity to project Russian military power to the world. In a village on the edge of Moscow, they're holding a minute's silence for Russians killed in World War II, what's known here as the Great Patriotic War. But here too, as special guests, are two men who've been fighting in Ukraine. They're wearing military fatigues and masks to hide their identities. After the ceremony, one of the men tells me that Russia is a country of victors and always will be. The Kremlin would like Russians to view the Ukraine war as a continuation of the Great Patriotic, as a just war. But they are very different. In 1941, Nazi Germany invaded Russia. In 2022, the Kremlin invaded Ukraine. The war there has already lasted longer than World War II for Russia. And for Moscow, victory remains elusive.
0: Steve Rosenberg in Moscow. You're listening to the newsroom on the BBC World Service. Let's turn next to politics here in the UK and a set of elections that are being seen as a major test for the governing Labour Party and its leader, Sir Keir Starmer. People have been voting across England, Scotland and Wales in a series of local, mayoral and parliamentary contests, and the results could transform the political landscape. Polls closed just over an hour ago, and I spoke with

0: our political correspondent Rob Watson.
1: What I'm going to be watching out for is whether this really is the seismic moment in British politics that some think it might be in terms of the collapse in support for the two main parties, Labour and Conservatives, who have utterly dominated British politics for these last 100 years, and instead to see a rise of populist parties to the left in terms of the Greens, to the right in terms of Reform, and strong performances by nationalists in Scotland and Wales. And if that were to be the case, if there really is to be a breakdown in Britain's duopoly, I mean, that would be massive. That would be on the scale of something like the Brexit vote in 2016 or Mrs. Thatcher coming to power in 1979. I mean, potentially that big a deal.
0: And so what does this mean for the governing Labour Party and the man who leads it right now? Could we see Keir Starmer choose to resign at some point in the future?
1: Yes, I mean, one of the short-term consequences, if the results really are as utterly dismal for Labour as the party is expecting, could be pressure on Sir Keir Starmer to go. There could be a plot against him because, of course, many Labour Party activists blame him for a lot of their woes. They look at how unpopular he is in the opinion polls. They see how Labour has gone from a loveless majority in the general election in 2024 to now being rather a hated party, if one could put it that way, and Keir Starmer. So absolutely, in the short term, one of the consequences of these results could be intense pressure on the Prime Minister.
0: What are the other possible consequences of these results?
1: Well, the longer term consequences are so hard to predict, because if we are looking at the breakdown of the two-party system, domination by Conservative and Labour, we just haven't been there. So we are genuinely in the area of the unknown. So I guess that's the main one. What would Britain look like if it became more like other European countries having a multi-party system? I think the other potential long-term consequence is pressure on the constitutional settlement, because if the polling is correct and the Scottish National Party, which is pro-independence, maintains power in the Scottish Parliament, if Welsh nationalists do well in Wales, and if you think about it, a pro-Irish unity party is already the largest party in the Northern Ireland Assembly, well, you could see that putting pressure on the United Kingdom as the entity that we know it. So that's one of the ways in which, you know, these results, although nominally local election results, and elections to the Scottish and Welsh parliaments could be so utterly consequential.
0: Rob Watson. Donald Trump has praised his Brazilian counterpart Luiz Inácio Lula da Silva after a meeting at the White House. The two leaders met to try to reset a turbulent relationship. They've been at odds over U.S. tariffs and the war in Iran, among other things. But President Trump posted on social media that this meeting went very well and additional meetings between representatives would take place. And a short time later, President Lula had this to say.
2: I'm leaving very, very satisfied with the meeting. I think it was an important meeting for Brazil and important for the US. I always think the photograph is very valuable, and you could see that President Trump smiling is better than President Trump with a bad face.
0: Gustavo Ribeiro is a journalist who co-founded the Brazilian Report. He gave this assessment of the leaders' meeting.
3: I think it went as well as Brazilian diplomacy wanted. There was a concern that people within the Brazilian government would share only off the record that maybe Lula was going to experience a sort of Zelensky moment in the Oval Office. That's one of the reasons why the Brazilian side was so reluctant to do a press conference before the meeting. The idea was that because Lula and Trump, even if Brazil-U.S. relations have been rocky, the Lula-Trump rapport has been good in the few times that they have met. So the idea was that Lula would charm Trump and avoid a sort of problematic moment in front of the press. And I mean, even if things went smoothly, apparently, there are a lot of issues that remain unresolved. What happened is that the two sides decided that ministers from both governments will do a lot of work together, and many issues will only be resolved in the coming months. Nothing that consequential came from today's meeting.
0: Gustavo Ribeiro from the Brazilian Report. And last, the legendary nature broadcaster Sir David Attenborough turns 100 tomorrow. There'll be lots of celebrations across the UK, including a special concert at London's Royal Albert Hall. Sir David sent this message of thanks to the well-wishers.
4: I had rather thought that I would celebrate my 100th birthday quietly, but it seems that many of you have had other ideas. I've been completely overwhelmed by birthday greetings. I simply can't reply to each of you all separately, but I would like to thank you all most sincerely.
0: To mark Sir David's birthday, scientists at the Natural History Museum in London have named a newly discovered species of wasp after him. Ed Brown has been finding out more about the naturalist's new namesake.
5: To be named after a parasitic wasp might be regarded by some as a rather backhanded compliment. It is, it has to be said, not the prettiest of creatures, unless you happen to be a wasp, of course. The museum says the discovery of this insect from Chile, Atum barunculus tau as it's now known, sheds new light on one of the least understood groups of wasp. They're known for laying eggs in or on other insects. Dr. Gavin Broad, an expert at the museum who helped discover it, says he hopes Sir David considers the decision to honour his name a compliment.
6: Personally, I think parastoid wasps are the most amazing, graceful, beautiful things with really interesting life histories. David Attenborough was a huge inspiration to me. I mean, I grew up with his TV programmes and his books. Sir David has sort of shaped my career in a way, and I'm going to pay him back for naming a wasp genus after him. And I hope he is complimented.
5: Sir David highlighted parasitic wasps in some of his documentaries, describing them as body snatchers. The museum says Sir David's storytelling has brought attention to organisms that are often overlooked due to their small size, a fitting tribute to a titan of broadcasting.
0: Ed Brown. You've been listening to The Newsroom with me, Celia Hatton. Our main news, Iran's fired on American naval destroyers crossing the Strait of Hormuz, accusing the US of breaching the ceasefire.
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15: What potatoes have done, which is amazing, is they've taken over the world. Everybody grows potatoes.
14: While they fell out of favour in the low-carb era, now potatoes are making a comeback as a health food. Find out why in The Food Chain with me, Ruth Alexander, after the news.
16: BBC News with David Harper. The US military says Iranian forces tried to attack three US warships as they crossed the Strait of Hormuz into the Gulf of Oman. It said none of the US destroyers were struck. Iran said it was retaliating for what it said had been US violations of the ceasefire. Lebanon's health ministry says at least 12 people were killed in a series of Israeli airstrikes in southern Lebanon on Thursday, despite an existing ceasefire. The ministry said the victims included two children and a paramedic. Donald Trump and the Brazilian president Luiz Inácio Lula da Silva have said their talks at the White House went very well, but a joint press conference did not go ahead. Greenland's prime minister has criticised a reported attempt to bribe Greenlanders to sign a petition for the Danish autonomous territory to become part of the United States. Jens Frederik Nielsen called it deeply worrying and indecent. Chad has declared a 20-day state of emergency in its lake region following attacks earlier this week by the Islamist militant group Boko Haram that killed at least 26 military personnel. Lake Chad's many islands have become a refuge for fighters from Islamist groups. Zimbabwe says it will return 67 farms to foreign nationals from four European countries, nearly 25 years after they were seized in a land reform programme. The government is seeking to mend ties with Western nations. Two British-Chinese dual nationals have been convicted of spying for China. A UK Border Force official and a former Hong Kong police officer were found to have targeted Hong Kong pro-democracy campaigners. Polls have closed in elections across England, Scotland and Wales that are being seen as the biggest test for political parties since the Labour government took power in 2024. Poor results for the Labour Party could increase pressure on the Prime Minister Keir Starmer and possibly set off a leadership challenge. Live from London, that's the latest. BBC News.

0: we have the confit potato. So this is an amazing dish. Basically, we're using agria potatoes. I think right now agria potatoes are probably the best potato we can use for the season. But we have these lovely potatoes. We trim them down to our size, we like them 3 centimeters thick, and then we trim the rest.
1: Potatoes are having a moment. At Fallow, a smart restaurant in central London, senior sous chef AJ Shahata has invited me into the open kitchen where potatoes aren't just a side, they star as main dishes in their own right.
0: Being a British restaurant, I think the potato is a very important ingredient for us, and it's best to highlight it and show it in any way we can. So we cook these for maybe 4 to 5 hours in butter, garlic and rosemary. So
2: 4 to 5 hours?
0: 4 to 5 hours.
2: Wow.
0: Yes, so.
2: Just at a very low temperature?
0: Very, very low temperature, so it kind of penetrates, gets super, super tasty, and gets really soft. We then chill them down, and then on service, we kind of fry them, get a nice crisp around the outside, and reheat them that kind of way. So I'll get those in the fryer now for you.
2: This is hours of potato love.
0: Hours of potato love, absolutely.
1: This is The Food Chain from the BBC World Service. I'm Ruth Alexander, and we're dedicating this week's episode to one of the world's most familiar foods. For years, potatoes were dismissed by some as dull, stodgy, even unhealthy. But now, from high-end restaurants to food magazines and social feeds, potatoes seem to be everywhere. So we're going to tell the story of this ancient crop, how it first conquered the world, then fell out of fashion, and is now being rediscovered, just as its future faces new threats.
2: How popular are your potato dishes?
0: Very, very popular. They probably sell... I reckon most tables will order one of the potato dishes, no matter what. So that goes in the fryer. Just as that's going in the fryer, we're going to start getting our sauce ready. So... So this sauce essentially is an onion sous-vide miso emulsion. It sounds very technical, but it's essentially a white onion sauce mixed with butter and miso paste.
2: See, potatoes and onion, such a dreamy combination for me.
0: Absolutely that. So it's quite acidic, I'll let you try it in a second, but quite acidic, and it really helps to cut through that kind of fatty, buttery potato.
2: Is there anything that doesn't go with the potato?
0: I don't think so. I mean, look at all the cultures around the world. I think most people who have access to a potato or some sort of root vegetable, they tend to have something going on with a potato, which is kind of theirs, right? Which kind of highlights how versatile it is and how different it can be, right? Having the different kind of forms of potato. But cool. Gabs, finish that potato for me, bro.
3: Sure, no problem.
0: So
1: we'll leave AJ to put the finishing touches on his luxurious potato dish while we dig into the roots of our love of potatoes. At London's Natural History Museum, botanist and director of research, Dr. Sandra Knapp, has been showing me some of the prized potato specimens from tropical South America, countries like Peru and Bolivia, that are held here in the herbarium.
4: See if we can find some wild potatoes in here. I think this will be the right one. When we pull out these little table and put it on the table. And then we look at these things that are pressed and dried. And this is essentially what it's like, is like having, like your grandmother pressed flowers in the dictionary, but then they get stuck on bits of paper and kept forever and ever.
2: And where your grandma pressed flowers, you press potatoes.
4: Well, exactly, potato plants. Exactly. Here it is. This is the one I'm looking for. So there's a potato called Solanum a coli, which is a tiny little tuberous, a tiny little rosette plant that grows very, very high up in the Andes. But the potatoes grow on the underground stems. So these look like roots, but they're actually underground stems. They're called stolons, which is a strange botanical word for a stem underground. And what the tuber is it's a starch storage organ that the plant uses to persist through difficult seasons like winters or rainy seasons or when it's not perfect for growing.
2: So you could think of it as the plant's food store.
4: It is exactly the plant's food store. So the plant would die on the top and then it would then sprout again. So you can see here's a little tuber starting right there.
2: Oh, yeah.
4: Tiny. On this underground stem.
2: Tiny thing.
4: And there are 104 wild species of potatoes, but we cultivate only one species, which is Solanum tuberosum. It's called Solanum tuberosum, is its scientific name. So all the varieties of potatoes that we see in the supermarket are all a single species. They've just been changed by us, by humans, to be different.
2: So tell me then, what's the origin story of the potato? Where did this all start?
4: So I was
3: really privileged to be part of a paper which was led by my Chinese colleagues last year. So our hypothesis is that there was an ancient hybridization event, which we dated using the genetics, about 8 to 10 million years ago, that involved an ancestor of the tomato lineage and an ancestor of the E. tuberosum lineage that hybridized together. They crossed and made a hybrid, which had this mix-up of genes, which eventually went on to allow tubers to be formed with the plants that survived. And it's a chance. It's a chance that they'll survive. Often hybrids die. And so that serendipitous hybridization between these two lineages gave rise to something which had this key innovation, which is the tuber, which allowed the potatoes to expand into these habitats as the Andes were rising. So this is about the same time that the Andes themselves were rising, creating lots and lots of new habitats in slightly difficult areas, which are dry and cold. So much of the Andes is dry and cold at these high elevations, which meant that a tuber was an absolutely wonderful thing to have if you were a plant, because it meant you could survive through a season that wasn't ideal. And we think that's how they explosively diversified into the Andes.
1: So somewhere back through the prehistoric mists of time, there was a chance encounter between an ancestor of the modern tomato and a plant with a remarkable talent for storing energy underground. And the potato was born. So when did we start farming them?
3: It's not clear, but the origin of the cultivation of potatoes is about, I don't know, between 4,000 and 6,000 years ago around Lake Titicaca in southern Peru. So presumably somebody found something, they thought it was great, they propagated it, and off we go.
2: The potato is eaten in, you know, all around the world, isn't it? What was the beginning of its travels around the world? Do you know how it spread from the Andes?
3: Definitely the Spanish conquistadores, when Europeans went and conquered or colonized, whatever word we want to use, to the indigenous peoples of South America. They weren't very popular at the beginning, though. When they very first came to Europe, they didn't tuberize properly. So they made all these teeny little tubers that were like the size of marbles. But they were also thought to be pig food and not fit for humans, until there's a story, and I don't think it's apocryphal. I think this is something that did happen, is Parmentier, who was in France. They were trying to introduce potatoes as food for people, for the poor. They were trying to introduce potatoes as a crop. And nobody would eat them because they thought they were pig food, you know, not fit for humans. And so what he did is he planted a field of potatoes and posted guards around it. And the minute they posted guards around it, people thought it must be valuable and began to steal them and plant them themselves.
1: As potatoes spread across Europe and beyond, they became one of the most important foods on Earth. They could feed large numbers of people, helping drive population growth and economic activity. The risk of that dependence was tragically seen during the Great Irish Famine of the 1840s, when crops failed due to disease. Still, potatoes went on to conquer the globe.
3: What potatoes have done, which is amazing, is they've taken over the world. Everybody grows potatoes, and it's partly because they're easy, and partly because they're very nutritious and they're very good. They're very good for you. They're easy to grow. I mean, even places where potatoes, well, many places where potatoes are not indigenous, like Europe or China or Africa, all kinds of places grow potatoes now.
1: Sandra Knapp. And yet, in recent decades, with the trend for high-protein, low-carb diets, the potato again developed an image problem.
5: If you remember the image of the couch potato, that was kind of one of our problems.
1: This is Blair Richardson, who runs Potatoes USA, an organisation representing farmers, processors and importers. As you might expect, he's a committed potato enthusiast.
5: Many days when I'm in my office, and since I do travel so much, I don't go to lunch, so I will often just have potato chips. But I mean, it's hard to beat a good fry. I like it just with salt, and that's it.
1: But when Blair joined the organization, he says the potato was badly in need of a rebrand.
5: Well, that was in 2013, so we were still addressing the issues from the Atkins diet of the early 2000s, late 1990s. There was still a general perception that was kind of negative about potatoes at that point in time.
1: Because they are carbs.
5: Yes, they are a carb, but unlike a simple carb like sugar or sodas or things like that, a potato is a very high-quality carb that has a lot of other benefits and nutritional value as well.
1: And he says their messaging to that point has reaped great results.
5: Since 2013, the consumption of potatoes in the United States is up a little over 20%. And I think to grow our market in the United States by 20% in just a little over a decade is pretty phenomenal for a product that is already in everyone's kitchen and on almost every menu at restaurants around the country and around the world. So we're very proud of the fact that we've been able to change that conversation.
1: Blair says business is booming around the world, driven in part by rapid urbanisation and a demand for convenience foods and the spread of fast food giants into new markets.
5: Globally, demand continues to rise for potatoes and potato products at about a 1 to 1.5% rate every year.
1: How key is the expansion of fast food chains around the world?
5: That's an automatic generator of demand, because every time you put in a new McDonald's or Mos Burger or something like that, depending on which country you're in, Jollibee, they all carry fries or chips or both. But we're seeing more and more demand for fresh potatoes globally as well. Not only fresh, but also fresh refrigerated products that are just even more simple to prepare.
1: What are the biggest export markets for U.S. potatoes?
5: Well, for U.S. potatoes, Mexico and Japan are the number two markets. We export about 20 to 22% of all of our potatoes every year throughout Asia, Central America, South America. Probably Africa is growing at a significant pace. That's driven a lot by population. Also, as the population moves into city centers, you see demand for convenience type foods like potatoes grow. We're exporting more to Europe in recent years in dehydrated format. Some frozen, but mostly dehydrated. Yes, dehydrated, which, you know, when we're dealing with high fuel costs, that's the most efficient and effective way of moving food around the world is in a dehydrated form. There are some amazing products now that are diced potatoes that you just add water to them. The flavoring is already there, and you really can't tell the difference between a fresh potato and some of those dehydrated products today.
1: What do your statistics tell you about how people tend to prepare them or eat them? Is the fried potato king?
5: In some cultures, yes, but not all. Certainly the fried potato is one of the predominant styles of consuming potatoes. Chips in Britain, or fries in Japan, or fries in the United States. Hash browns are a very common form, especially at breakfast meals and even growing in other areas.
1: And that perhaps gets to the heart of the potato's image problem. Many of us like to have them deep fried, salted, and covered in rich toppings. So is our renewed appetite for potatoes a healthy one? You're listening to The Food Chain from the BBC World Service. I'm Ruth Alexander. This week, how potatoes took over the world, fell out of favour, and are now staging a comeback. But are they good for you? I asked Dr. Candida Rabello, a registered dietitian and assistant professor at the Pennington Biomedical Research Center at Louisiana State University in the US.
6: In one word, yes. And I would qualify that by saying that it must be considered in the context of a healthy eating plan. Because if you're going to eat a whole lot of French fries and that's going to contribute the major portion of your meal, that's not a healthy eating plan. But otherwise, potatoes, yes, they are a good food. They have a host of nutrients. They are low in energy density, which means that they contribute fewer calories for the amount of weight that's in potatoes. And people tend to eat a consistent weight of food.
1: Do you think we perhaps don't value the potato enough as a health food?
6: Yes, I think it's been maligned. The potato has been maligned largely because there have been a number of studies which are called epidemiological studies. So these studies ask people, what have you eaten, by way of a questionnaire? And people report as to what they have eaten. And based on these data, they have come to the conclusion that eating potatoes will raise your blood glucose levels, or eating potatoes will contribute to body weight. But these studies have not isolated the effect of potatoes per se. Often, people who eat potatoes eat them with a lot of fat, sometimes as French fries. Sometimes the diet as a whole is reflective of the kind of food that they eat. So they eat a lot of foods that are high in energy density, so which is what is contributing to the body weight, or which is what is contributing to the rise in the blood glucose response, and it's not per se the effect of potatoes. And now there are more randomized trials showing which is needed. More is needed, but there are some studies now showing cause and effect, and there is no cause. Potatoes don't cause weight gain, and they don't cause type 2 diabetes.
1: Candida herself has led a study where 40% of the meat or fish in participants' diets was replaced with either beans, a known healthy food, or potatoes.
6: And there was no difference between the groups. There was no statistical difference between the two groups, the group that ate potatoes and the group that ate beans. And we gave them a large amount of potatoes. We gave them anywhere from 200 to 400 grams of potatoes a day. But they didn't gain weight, and they actually lost weight in both the groups. They lost approximately 5% of their body weight in 8 weeks, and their blood glucose response improved. So in the context of a healthy eating plan that's low in energy density, potatoes are a good food.
2: The tricky thing is, so many of us do like to eat them fried, don't we?
6: Right. There's no harm in eating fried, but moderation is the key. Fried potatoes can be a part of your diet, but it's not the sole way that you eat potatoes. And actually, as a matter of fact, potatoes contain a host of nutrients, potassium and dietary fiber. But if you eat the potatoes with their skins, that increases the dietary fiber component. Secondly, potatoes have a kind of starch that is resistant to digestion. When you cook potatoes, that starch becomes more available to your body. But if you cook the potatoes, say boil them, you cool them for 24 hours, and then use the potatoes, those starches which had opened up with the cooking, now, to explain it in lay terms, I'd say sort of congeal. Those starches all come together, and then the enzymes cannot reach the starch to break it down. So that starch passes through your gastrointestinal tract undigested. So you are eating the potato, but a portion of it is not being digested. It's passing through your digestive tract undigested, but it is a fuel for the bacteria in your gut. So it contributes to health. It generates something called a kind of short chain fatty acid, which again is good for you.
2: And crucially, it's not going to be raising your blood sugar levels
6: Yes.
2: as high as if you hadn't cooled those potatoes.
6: Right. So the fiber content of the potato increases. When you add a little bit of fat, when you add some vinegar, these are things that help to lower the blood glucose response.
2: Oh, so if you boil some potatoes or steam some potatoes and add a knob of butter on top, you're making them even healthier potentially.
6: I would add olive oil. I would not really add butter because olive oil is a good fat. But it's fine to eat French fries, but in small portions. It cannot be that you're eating French fries every day. So indulge on occasion. Moderation is the key.
2: Is it true that really all of the nutrients in a potato are in the skin or just underneath it? And if you peel them, most of it is lost?
6: No, the dietary fiber of the skin contributes to the overall dietary fiber content of the potato. But potatoes have a high in vitamin C, they have high potassium in magnesium, in vitamin B6. These are all contained within the flesh of the potato.
2: Another thing I've heard, is it true that the potato is or almost is a complete food? Could you survive on eating just potatoes alone and nothing else?
6: You know, you actually could. The potato, which is surprising, has very small quantities of protein, but that protein is of a very high quality. So it is equivalent to eating soybeans or eggs, for that matter. These are high quality protein. It is very little. So if you eat a large amount of potatoes, then you would get sufficient protein.
1: Potatoes are often left out of the vegetable category in food guidance, partly because we do like to eat them as fries or crisps. But if the potato is full of nutrients, does Candida think it can count towards your daily vegetable intake?
6: Yes, it can. It can be included. It's been shown they don't contribute to weight gain or to raising your blood glucose response. So yes, I would say yes.
1: Candida Ribello, if you really want to taste good potato, you've got to go to Peru.
7: The flavor that appear here in the Andean region is something that in the world many people don't know. No, just only when they came to Peru and tasted, they say, "Oh wow, this flavor is completely different." about the potato that I eat in my home.
1: This is Julian Soto, a biologist and genetic specialist from the International Potato Center in Lima, Peru.
7: In the market, you can find around 5 different varieties, especially breeding varieties. But in the nature, in the farm, you can identify around 4,000 different varieties of potato, native varieties.
2: Gosh.
7: This is a huge diversity that is not really known by the people, common people, especially in the market.
1: And you spend a lot of time out there in the fields with farming communities. How many varieties would a farmer typically grow?
7: Yeah, native potato in farm, you can identify it from different countries here in South America, from Venezuela, Colombia, Ecuador, Peru, Bolivia, and even though in Chile. You can identify it in different communities, in different farmers, you can identify it from 100 to 500 varieties from each farmer.
1: Really?
7: Yeah. They conserve different varieties. They can maintain a huge amount of varieties, around 500.
1: Why are farmers so committed to making this effort to grow such a wide variety of potatoes?
7: For the farmers, for the Andean farmers, potato is just not only food. Potato is part of his family, is part of his culture. They maintain the variety that his father maintained or his grandfather maintained. So they like to maintain all this diversity they want to conserve because it's part of his culture.
1: It's personal.
7: Yeah, it's something that they say. The potato is not only food, it's part of his family. It's also very interesting. Potato is just not only rounded. You can identify different shapes from rounded, long, oblongs, like a pineapple, for example. There are different shapes and also...
1: Pineapple-shaped potatoes.
7: Yeah, exactly. This is pineapple, like a pineapple. They're very interesting, and the farmer like to maintain that. Also, it's like a contest between the families, you know, who have the different shapes, who have the more interesting, more curious shapes. And also, the color of the flesh, there are color like a yellow, very, very yellow color, with spots of red or a spot of blue.
1: Mm.
7: So the farmer likes to select that type of material.
1: And are all these many varieties of potato on the market in South America? Are people able to buy these in the shops or at market?
7: Yeah. In the market, you can identify around 5 or 10 different native varieties that came directly to the farmers. Also, in the last 20 years or 15 years, the people start to like to eat the native varieties as a mix. People like a lot to eat this type of variety and recognize that these native varieties have special properties because they are more healthy, they are more natural, and we help to the farmers with buying this type of potato.
1: Do you see anything challenging this effort to conserve and preserve potatoes and grow and eat a wide variety?
7: Yeah, there are special problems with the pests. Pests like a lot this type of native varieties. But the main problem is not the plagues. The main problem right now is the young people go away to the farm. They're looking for better conditions, economical conditions. So people in the communities, in the land for planting potatoes is reducing every year. Just only old people is maintained in the farm. So that is the most important and difficult challenge that we have to conserve the potato. Because if we don't have the farmers, we start losing diversity and varieties. It's a very huge problem right now.
1: How big a problem is that going to be for a country like Peru and the rest of the world?
7: The problem is if we lose all of the diversity in field, we can lose the new resistance or new ways to avoid the problems of pests and diseases. So that is the potential of maintain the diversity, because in that diversity is high in the different properties that can avoid a problem of a new plague that appear. No? Is that is the potential of the genetic diversity that maintained it, because indeed will be the solution from different future problems.
1: Julian Soto in Peru. Back in London, there may be a narrower range of potato varieties on offer, but I'm still excited to taste restaurant chef AJ Shahata's confit potato.
2: Can't wait to try this. So good, it's really umami, really savoury. A deep flavour in there. Well, that's the many hours the potato spent in the oven, I guess, partly.
0: Yeah, and it makes a big difference. I mean, it's a lot of work, but when you eat it all together, it all makes sense. It works very, very well.
2: Does the potato allow you to be creative?
0: I think so. I mean, I think it forces you to be creative because it's maybe an ingredient that people are so used to, they've not really thought how to make it a different ingredient. But
2: so I think it's a challenge.
0: It's a challenge, but I think that's what pushes it to be so versatile.
2: Do you think we've thought of every way to cook the potato?
0: Absolutely not. I mean, just the other day, I saw a video where they were cooking the potato, freezing it, squeezing out the moisture, and then processing it that way, and it gave it a completely different texture. So I think there's still many, many different ways that we can explore potatoes.
1: AJ Shahata, thanks to him and to everyone we've spoken to for this week's programme. Do let us know what you think about the show and your favourite way to eat potatoes. You can email thefoodchain@bbc.co.uk. From me and the rest of the team, producers Izzy Greenfield and Lexi O'Connor, and editor Sarah Wadeson. 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
9: 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How can that be? CrowdScience travels to the Philippines to find the answer.
8: CrowdScience, today at 19:30 GMT. In 30 minutes.
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12: This week on The Media Show, we're taking a look at Saudi Arabia's evolving media strategy.
11: The country has poured millions into sport and media in recent years, but last week announced it would stop funding the high-profile LIV Golf Tour.
12: Saudi's plan was in part to use investments like this to improve its image around the world. We'll assess where the strategy goes from here.
11: Also on the programme, it's 20 years this week since a meme was born live on the BBC News Channel. Guy Gomer was waiting in reception for a job interview when a producer mistakenly directed him into a live studio.
12: What happened next became one of the world's first viral videos, and he and the producer are with us to relive the moment. That's coming up after the news.
13: BBC News with David Harper. The US military says Iranian forces attempted to attack three US warships as they crossed the Strait of Hormuz into the Gulf of Oman. Iran says its attacks were a retaliation for what it said had been US breaches of the existing ceasefire. Our State Department correspondent Tom Bateman reports from Washington.
14: This is a significant flare-up, further endangering the four-week-old truce between the US and Iran, but it so far remains unclear who fired first. The Pentagon claims that US Navy destroyers heading out of the Gulf through the Strait of Hormuz came under unprovoked attack from Iranian missiles, drones and small boats, to which the Americans responded by striking Iranian military facilities, including launch sites and command centres. That would likely explain the Iranian reports of explosions on land on Keshem Island and the port city of Bandar Abbas. The Revolutionary Guard Navy says, however, it was the Americans that started it by what it called aggression against an Iranian oil tanker and another vessel, to which it retaliated with the missile and drone fire towards the US ships. Privately, US officials are trying to suggest this is a limited exchange of fire that does not mean a resumption of war. Tehran described it as a violation of the ceasefire by the US.
13: Germany's finance minister Lars Klingbeil has claimed what he termed Donald Trump's irresponsible war in Iran for a big drop in expected tax revenues. The Council of Tax Experts has slashed the projected take for the years to 2030 by just over $100 billion compared to earlier estimates. Our Berlin correspondent Jessica Parker reports.
15: The losses on the federal, regional and local levels add up to 11 billion euros this year. It comes as Germany's coalition government is struggling, both in the polls and in its stated mission to boost the nation's economy, which has been stagnant for years. But Finance Minister Lars Klingbeil claimed positive economic momentum had been slowed by what he termed US President Donald Trump's irresponsible war in Iran and the resulting global energy price shock. The reduced figure could complicate ministers' efforts to agree tax and welfare reforms.
13: Donald Trump and the Brazilian president, Luiz Inácio Lula da Silva, have said their talks at the White House went very well. But unusually, a joint press conference scheduled for after the meeting did not go ahead. However, President Lula later described the meeting as an important step to consolidate relations. He also made reference to America's war on drugs.
16: Importante, eu disse para ele que nós estamos dispostos.
17: I've told him that we're ready to build a working group with all the countries of South America, all the countries of Latin America, and maybe all the countries of the world to create a strong group to combat organized crime. It's not the hegemony of one country or another to combat organized crime. It's something that must be shared with all. And Brazil has expertise.
13: This is David Harper in London, and you're listening to the latest world news from the BBC. Two British-Chinese dual nationals have been convicted of spying for China. A UK Border Force official, Peter Wai, and a former Hong Kong police officer, Bill Yuen, were found guilty of running what was described as a shadow policing operation targeting Hong Kong pro-democracy campaigners. They've been remanded in custody and will be sentenced at a later date. A prominent Tunisian journalist has been sentenced to a year in prison for criticising the country's judiciary. Zayed Eni was prosecuted for an article in which he condemned the three-year sentence handed down to another journalist and the death in custody of a former National Guard officer. Security officials in Mali say more than 30 people have been killed in attacks on two villages claimed by Al-Qaeda-linked militants. One official described the assaults as being nearly simultaneous. The Group for the Support of Islam and Muslims said it was responsible. Polls have closed in elections across England, Scotland and Wales that are being seen as the biggest test for political parties since the Labour government took power in 2024. Poor results for the Labour Party could increase pressure on the Prime Minister Keir Starmer and possibly set off a leadership challenge. Here's our political correspondent, Jack Fenwick.
18: These results are likely to be the clearest indication yet of a changing, fractured political system, with at least seven parties vying for power across parts of England, Scotland and Wales. In Scotland, the SNP hope for a pro-independence majority. In Wales, Plaid Cymru think they have a shot at being the largest party, replacing Labour for the first time since devolution. Reform are expecting to do well in both, and in many parts of England too. The Greens hope to take a significant number of seats in areas such as London, and the Liberal Democrats have their sights on gaining councils in the shires of southern England. But the two traditional juggernauts, Labour and the Conservatives, are braced for bruising losses.
13: Our political correspondent Jack Fenwick with the latest on elections in the UK. And that's the latest BBC News.
12: Welcome to The Explanation from the BBC World Service. This is Ros Atkins and Katie Razzle, and this is The Media Show. 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
11: This week on The Media Show, we're taking a look at Saudi Arabia's shifting media strategy.
12: We're joined by a former BBC science editor to talk about how the media covers climate change.
11: And we hear from the man who became a meme after he was mistakenly put live on air. Saudi Arabia in recent years has poured billions into sports and media investments. But a recent move to pull out of funding the LIV Golf Tour may point to a change in strategy.
12: To help us understand the issues that this raises, our first guest was Claire Enders, founder of Enders Analysis.
11: Just tell us first about Saudi Arabia's public investment fund. Why does it exist and how would you characterise its goals?
19: Well, its goals are explicit. It was formed in 2018 as part of the Vision 2030 plan launched by Mohammed bin Salman, who was then an aspiring super leader of Saudi Arabia and became the leader on the back of this extraordinary plan to pivot the economy away from oil towards tourism and so forth, and really to mimic the very successful strategy of the Qataris, who had spent billions on Al Jazeera and Bein Sports to normalize themselves into the happy recipient of a World Cup offer. And that was really one of the goals of that. Now, PIF itself was explicitly formed as the world's largest sovereign wealth fund. It has $1 trillion under management. And it was explicitly formed to invest primarily, if at all possible, in investments that would realize this goal and would attract foreign investors to this goal of the kingdom becoming a top tourist destination and obviously a recipient of a World Cup, successful candidate for the FIFA World Cup. That was one of the kingdom's objectives. And it would obviously make the locationality of all this very, very dependent on whether or not it took an investment. So
20: okay.
19: All the way along, it has insisted on events taking place in Saudi Arabia.
20: And how do you assess its success in turning its investments into media content?
19: Well, LIV Golf has been a total disaster. They spent $6 billion from launch in 22, and it was well considered, but it hasn't got anywhere with media sponsors. It did not achieve the goal of the kingdom to merge with the Masters and somehow shove the Masters or the Open into Saudi courses. It did not really take off with viewers at all, including in the kingdom itself. So it's a total disaster and a total economic failure. And they decided to pull the plug because in the end, they couldn't merge with the Masters and they couldn't make it happen. And it wasn't going to be sustainable. And it was just going to cost, you know, over $1 billion a year for nothing. And of course, the main attractions started to grumble terribly about going to Saudi. So that was a total disaster.
12: Let's also talk about a proposed deal, which we've previously talked about on the media show, where Paramount Skydance would like to take control of all of Warner Brothers Discovery, and that includes CNN, I should say. We know there's money in this deal from a number of countries in the Gulf. Just give us an idea of the types of investment we're seeing there.
19: So this is a tripartite fund being put together by Redbird Capital, which encompasses three sovereign wealth funds, of which the biggest is the PIF, the PIF, a public investment fund of Saudi Arabia, which has a $10 billion stake in this $40 billion total package, which has a number of other elements to it. So it's a passive vehicle, and actually it has none of the issues that the LIV Golf tournament had, i.e. setting it up, making it work, chairing it, trying to keep it all together. No, this is an investment by PIF, which is going to be a passive one, but it is obviously intended and hoped that you know, things like locations in Saudi Arabia will become more frequent. And there's no question that there is a hope that there would be a softer tone on CNN. But that is, of course, something that Trump wants.
20: And I do want to bring in the other Claire we've got on the programme, Claire Atkinson, founder of Media Mix Newsletter. Just from your perspective, Claire, you know, our Claire here in the studio was talking about the funds won't have voting rights, but are there concerns about editorial control over news output? And is regulatory approval required, and is it likely to get it?
21: Well, it looks, for all intents and purposes, like the FCC is going to rubber stamp this. The majority of the FCC commissioners are Republicans. There's only one Democrat, Ana Gomez, on the FCC. And she said in the last 24 hours, the American public deserves to know, you know, who owns their airwaves. And if we have a situation where one half of America's largest broadcast network, CBS, and a media company like CNN, which is global, is in the hands of foreign governments, with documented records of press suppression, then that is concerning. That concerns a lot of people at CNN. I can't imagine how they would think about covering the murder of Jamal Khashoggi if the Saudi government was one of their owners. I mean, this is a really big deal.
12: For the moment, it's a proposed deal. We'll see if it gets regulatory approval. Thanks to both of you. That's Claire Atkinson, and here in the studio with us, Claire Enders. Now, 20 years ago this week, a classic case of mistaken identity took place at the BBC's television centre.
11: It was then the home of the BBC's news channel, and waiting in reception for a job interview was a man named Guy Gomer. And somehow, he ended up being ushered into a TV studio to answer questions about a court case involving Apple.
3: Well, Guy Cuney is the editor of the technology website News Wireless. Hello, good morning to you.
4: Good morning.
3: Were you surprised by this verdict today?
4: I'm very surprised to see this verdict to come on me, because I was not expecting that.
11: Well, this rapidly became an early example of a viral clip. Bear in mind, YouTube had been launched just a year or so before.
12: And well, this is very exciting because Guy Gomer is here, as is Elliot Gotkin, the BBC journalist who accidentally put Guy on air. Great to see you both.
22: Thanks for having us.
12: Hi, Guy.
23: Hello.
12: Hi. Well, we're hugely excited that you're both here. Just tell us, why were you at the BBC that day?
23: As I always say to everyone, I went there for the job interview. And suddenly, I've been live on TV.
11: When you were just hearing it back, you put your head in your hands.
12: And so you're sitting in reception at BBC Television Centre, and a BBC journalist approaches you and says, are you Guy?
23: You know, to be honest, first of all, I want to say something. You know, when I came downstairs,
12: yeah,
23: I noticed so many changing according to what's going on there on the previous BBC TV centre.
12: Yeah, it's a div. Well, we're in.
23: Yeah,
12: we're in,
23: because I can see. Thank you. You need to say first. So, thank you to Elliot for making a great and big changing on the system.
22: I've contributed to better identification of guests throughout the world of television.
12: It's true. I'm sure we revised our systems of picking up guests after that.
23: Yeah.
12: And Elliot, from your point of view, how did this all happen?
22: So I was output editing, producing effectively the business slot on News 24, 10 minutes before we're due to go live on air. No sign of our guest, one Guy Cuney. So I looked him up online because I'd never heard of him, didn't realise he was one of the UK's foremost technology journalists, called down to main reception. Now, as you say, Ross, Guy was in main reception, but just to remind viewers, there were two reception areas at the old television centre. So this is the
12: role. That's where your problems
22: began. This is the role of an architect. I blame the architecture first and foremost. So I call down to main reception, call the receptionist. Have you got a Guy Cuney down there? Yes, I'll be down in a minute. I run downstairs, burst through the barriers, scan the waiting area like a Terminator. Don't see any sign of the pale-faced, ginger-haired guy with a headset on his head that I'd seen a few moments earlier online. So I turn to the receptionist. Which one's Guy Cuney? That guy over there. I look over and she's pointing to our friend over here, who, to put it mildly, does not resemble the image of the guy I'd just seen online. So I turn to her again. I say, are you sure that's Guy Cuney? Yes, she tells me. I go up to him. Guy Cuney. Yes, he tells me. We're on air in 5 minutes. I haven't got time to hang around and chat. Come with me, I tell him. So we run up the stairs, through the corridor, hand him over to the floor manager, and then I go into the news gallery.
11: Okay, but then, at what point did you realise, oh my goodness, it's the wrong guy?
22: Well,
11: because he made a good effort.
22: He made a wonderful effort. So first of all, I heard in the news gallery over the cacophony him saying something on the lines of, I wasn't expecting an interview. But that didn't still, the penny hadn't dropped at that moment. The penny only dropped after I'd shown Guy Gomer out of the building, returned to my desk, and then a producer from the general news of News 24 comes to my desk and says to me, have you got a Guy Cuney as a guest? And I go, yes. And he's like, oh, he's waiting down in stage door reception.
11: And your heart
22: apparently
11: sank.
22: He's been waiting there quite a while. Ah, I said. That's when the penny dropped, like Monty Python's foot stomping me repeatedly on the face.
11: And Guy, you did try to answer the questions. Looking back, why did you do that? Can you remember why you started answering as opposed to saying, you BBC people, what are you doing?
23: My mom always said to us, if you notice your brother made a mistake, try to correct first of all the mistake.

0: set up for that short period of time.
1: And so you try and answer the questions, but after a minute or so, the news anchor decides, okay, we're gonna wrap this up.
2: Well, I should give credit to Simon Waldman as well, the morning editor on that day. And they were trying to get the lineup to Rob Pittam, who was outside the High Court. Then we have technical issues thrown into the mix as well, because they can't get the lineup to Rob Pittam outside the High Court, because the idea was just ask one question, one easy question, then they'll throw to Rob. But because of the technical problems, three questions and a legend was born.
3: Was indeed. And looking back now, can you give us a sense of why you think that clip, maybe it's a stupid question, but why it did go viral, why it's so popular?
2: Well, I think there are many reasons. I mean, first and foremost, just on the superficial level, it was hilarious. It was funny. OK, it was also incredibly surprising. You don't expect to see that kind of thing on daytime television, much less on the BBC, with the greatest respect to this fine institution that I worked for 6 years in the early 2000s. And I think beyond that, there's the issue of Guy just kind of running with it. He knew deep down that the show must go on. He didn't want to embarrass anyone. And then I think also just the way that he was, so many people say, you know, they imagine what would they have done had they been in Guy's shoes that day. And most people realise they wouldn't have done it half as well as Guy. And all of those things, all in, just add to the legend that was born that day.
3: And Guy, you didn't get the job that you'd come in to interview for, but you did become a bit of a media sensation. What's that experience been like?
0: Well, as I always said, it was a great and biggest experience for me. As you know, I couldn't imagine something so big like that to me.
3: And do you ever get recognised in the street for it?
0: Even just now, I was outside, people have been recognising me. Even in the cafe, I would put with my cap, this is him.
3: And you've now got a book.
1: Yes,
3: tell us about the book.
2: We have. So it took 18 years before I reunited with Guy, but we got together and we both agreed, look, there are only two people in this world that know the whole story, me and Guy Gomer. Let's join forces, you know, I will do this book.
1: Did you think it was an article or did you think it was a book?
2: No. I knew that there was a book because obviously, you know, people kind of, you can think, oh yeah, but it was just like 1.5 minutes of television. But look, it's about how all of the characters involved that day arrived there at this moment, including Guy's. It also includes, of course, the very dramatic death-defying escape that Guy had for escaping the Congolese Civil War to arrive here in London. And it's just, you know, a really joyful book. And I think let's not forget the joy that this man has brought to so many people, hundreds of millions around the world, for 20 years. How come 15 Minutes of Fame last 20 years? It's because of Guy.
3: It is.
1: We've got to say goodbye, but I must ask, if it becomes a film, who do you want to play you, Guy? This is the question. Have you got any actors in mind?
0: To be honest, I'm widely open to that. Anyway.
1: You're open to suggestions.
2: Will Smith, yeah, but
0: because everything is changing. Because today we can have a sun, tomorrow we can have a rain, so we keep it open.
3: This is The Media Show with Roz Atkins and me, Katie Razzle.
1: Thank you for joining us on the BBC World Service.
3: Climate change is one of the biggest stories of our time, and the way the story is told is an enduring challenge for reporters around the world.
1: Well, we're going to get into why with David Shookman, who for almost two decades was the science editor of BBC News. Here's a clip of him reporting from the ice sheets of the Arctic.
4: It's minus 21, so I'm wearing everything I've got. But despite these really low temperatures, the ice is highly mobile. Great blocks of it being forced together and prized apart with the winds and the currents. This kind of thing has always happened up here, but scientists say they're definitely seeing more of it. There's evidence that the ice is becoming thinner.
1: Not so long ago, David left the BBC and he's now written a book called The Response, which offers a number of thoughts, but at its heart is a critique of the way the media covers climate change. And David's here in the Media Show studio with me and Katie. Hi, David. Good to see you.
5: Good to be with you. I'm sorry, this is a mood shift after...
1: Well, do you remember
5: the wrong guy?
1: Yeah, do you remember Guy? You'll remember that.
5: I remember. I think I was there and it happened.
1: I've got this book here in front of me. Why did you think you had to write it? What was the need that you were meeting?
5: I was really appalled to discover that the impacts of climate change are not only way more severe than I'd realised, despite all the years of reporting on climate change, but we're actually much closer to home. I mean, I was stunned to learn that in 2022, July 19th, Britain's hottest day, 40 degrees, dozens of wildfires erupted in a great circle.

0: all around London, burning dozens of homes to the ground. The largest loss of British housing to wildfire ever.
1: And that was covered.
0: It was covered, it was focused on, but I hadn't quite realised at the time in the reporting the strain it put on the London Fire Brigade. They weren't really ready for that kind of development. The public certainly weren't. There were no public warnings about wildfire risk. And it turns out if you go through, as I've done, all the logs, all the detail of actually what happened that day, things could very easily have been much worse. I commissioned a scientist to look at what would have happened if the wind had been in a slightly different direction in one of the fires in Dagenham. Very easily, rather than 14 houses burning, it might have been over 100.
1: But hold on, David, there might be some people thinking, well, you were the BBC science editor. How come you weren't seeing these things? Yeah. Why is the media not seeing these things?
0: It's a very fair question. And I think for a long time, I thought of global warming as something to cover globally, to look at the planetary picture, to look at the big scale, and to do it quite often from the point of view of, well, what would it mean for the entire world, rather than drilling down to the local. And I think the more we can shift from global warming to personal impact, actually it might cut through the problem we've had until now, which is people often not getting it, thinking it's remote. And I think for a long time when I started the job, I'd go to leading scientists and say, what can I report on in Britain about climate change? And often in those days, they would say, well, it's going to be a while before we see any impacts here. Go off to the Arctic, go off to the Pacific. And I did that, as did other broadcasters. And I'm proud of the work I did with, you know, brilliant camera operators and producers. But I think it probably had the effect for audiences of drawing attention away from here.
2: And just take us back to that time when you were pitching climate stories. What were the challenges, even of getting them commissioned? And what were the editorial hurdles?
0: Well, one big one was that there are cycles of interest in different kind of themes. Climate would be up and then it would be down. And I did learn quite early on, just because it's like with any slow-moving process, as soon as you get a sudden event, that clears a lot of features or other stories off air. I mean, a train crash killing two or three people will bump off the feature on child poverty or a civil war in Africa or global warming.
2: Yes, so I learned choices are made, aren't they?
0: Exactly. And one understands that. And I tried to learn when to pitch and how.
2: And you do, you know, you were talking earlier about how Britain's been unprepared and scientists telling you, well, it'll take a while to come here. But do you think that that has been amplified by the media, that really, you know, what you seem to be saying is nobody was covering the British end of this, and that's the one that will really focus minds.
0: Yeah, I think there is something about that. I mean, I think I did do reports on climate change in Britain, but they perhaps weren't didn't have quite the draw. You know, if you offered editors a trip to, let's say, Greenland or some dramatic location, often I think they were more interested, and I was more interested, frankly.
1: Can I ask you something else, David? I've got the book here. I'm looking at the front cover. There's no mention of climate change on it at all, not a single reference to just wonder, that surely was a quite deliberate calculation by either you and or your publisher, that putting climate change on the front may not sell the book.
0: Very much so. I think the word climate, the word planet, a lot of the greenhouse gas emissions, a lot of these terms, I think, are alienating. And so I really wanted to find a new language and a new framing, which I think is much more nitty-gritty, much more personal, much more kind of everyday. You know, do you want your house to be flooded or burnt down?
1: And is it easier to find a new language now that you're not a BBC journalist? You're an independent journalist now. You can use whatever terms, whatever phraseology you like. Are you finding it freeing to cover climate change without some of the constraints or the rules that come with being a BBC journalist?
0: Just put it this way, in early drafts, my agent said, you're still too BBC about this.
2: What
0: so
2: did he mean?
0: I tried,
1: is that necessarily a bad thing?
0: Well, yeah. I think I perhaps wasn't blunt enough. And I found it easier now to be blunt and direct. And I think to get to the point more quickly. Obviously, there was this huge shift within the BBC from being impartial, which was defined as balancing airtime, which might mean having a really seasoned climate scientist with decades of experience up against someone funded by the oil industry, just saying, oh, none of this is true, to due impartiality, which sounds like a small shift, but actually it meant we could reflect the balance of evidence.
2: And did you lobby for that?
0: Well, I was one of the people who thought this was a really good idea and pushed for it. And I can't claim credit for it, but I was definitely part of the small band who pushed for it because I thought it was really critical. We had this situation where decade after decade, you'd have these huge pieces of research being published, which had gone through peer review and all the rest of it. And then there was this requirement to have anyone, just anyone, shoot it down. And it didn't matter who they were, who they represented.
2: That was David Shipman, formerly of BBC News, talking about his book, The Response, and covering climate change.
1: And David's our final guest on this edition of the programme. Thank you very much indeed for your company. Bye-bye.
2: Bye.

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1: This is the BBC World Service, where Stephen Coates is following the move of 28 million museum specimens to a new home.
2: In the hidden store of London's Natural History Museum, there's a 10-metre anaconda. And soon, it has to get out. Away from the famous public galleries, the hidden store is home to tens of millions of animals, plants and fossils. Some microscopic, some bigger than buses.
3: The collections behind the scenes, in inverted commas, are here for research.
4: This tortoise could have been born in the early 1700s. That depth of time, there's a heaviness to it.
2: I'll be revealing what it takes to plan such an epic undertaking, including why and how you freeze a zebra.
1: An Animal Exodus, Thursday at 8:30 and 19 GMT.
5: I'm John Simpson. Join me after the news for Unspun World, where we go behind the headlines to find out what's really going on. This week, will it be the United States or Iran that blinks first in the conflict in the Gulf? And amid reports that the tide is finally turning in Kiev's favour, how likely is Vladimir Putin to end his war against Ukraine?
6: BBC News with David Harper. The US military says Iranian forces attempted to attack three US warships as they crossed the Strait of Hormuz into the Gulf of Oman. It said the destroyers were not hit and the US had targeted Iranian military sites responsible. Iran says its attacks were a retaliation for what it said had been US breaches of the existing ceasefire. Lebanon's health ministry says at least 12 people were killed in a series of Israeli airstrikes in southern Lebanon on Thursday, despite an existing ceasefire. The ministry said the victims included two children and a paramedic. Donald Trump and the Brazilian president Luiz Inácio Lula da Silva have said their talks at the White House went very well, but a joint press conference did not go ahead. Greenland's prime minister has criticised a reported attempt to bribe Greenlanders to sign a petition for the Danish autonomous territory to become part of the United States. President Trump has repeatedly said the US needs to get control of Greenland. Chad has declared a 20-day state of emergency in its lake region following attacks earlier this week by the Islamist militant group Boko Haram that killed at least 26 military personnel. Lake Chad's many islands have become a refuge for fighters from Islamist groups. Two Australian women linked to the militant group Islamic State have been formally charged with keeping a slave. They had just returned from Syria on Thursday. Two British-Chinese dual nationals have been convicted of spying for China. A UK Border Force official and a former Hong Kong police officer were found to have targeted Hong Kong pro-democracy campaigners. Counting has begun in English local elections following a series of polls across Britain that are being seen as the biggest test for political parties since the Labour government took power in 2024. The Labour Party is expected to suffer significant electoral reverses. It's being challenged by less established parties, including the populist Right Reform UK Party and the Greens. And that is the latest BBC News.
5: Hello, you're listening to The Explanation from the BBC World Service, recorded on the 6th of May. I'm John Simpson, and this is Unspun World, the programme that goes behind the headlines to find out what's really going on. This week, with the conflict between the US and Iran intensifying, what's at stake for the Iranian regime?
7: For them, this is existential. If they give in, then they feel Iran as a state might collapse.
5: Ukraine is doing a lot better in its war with Russia, but will that persuade Vladimir Putin to start peace negotiations?
8: War is the way Russia exists. It's a modus operandi for Vladimir Putin. This war is what all his career at the helm of Russia has led to.
5: And Israel's opposition is starting to unite, but can it actually force Prime Minister Benjamin Netanyahu out of power?
9: there have been plenty of moments before where things weren't looking good for him in the polls and he managed to pull off an election victory.
5: Operation Epic Fury, President Trump's massive bombardment of Iran last month, was succeeded by Project Freedom, his effort to rescue the oil tankers and other ships trapped in the Gulf. But before that could achieve anything serious, Mr. Trump halted it to allow time for more negotiations, only a matter of hours after his Defense Secretary Pete Hegseth had made the following remark during a Pentagon press briefing.
10: Two U.S. commercial ships, along with American destroyers, have already safely transited the strait, showing the lane is clear. We know the Iranians are embarrassed by this fact. They said they control the strait. They do not.
5: All very confusing. President Trump is really anxious now to get out of this war, which he got into after Israel promised him that the two countries together could destroy the Iranian regime. But he clearly feels he can't look as though he's been beaten. He's got to be able to call it a victory. On the Iranian side, a number of AI-generated Lego-style propaganda videos mocking the US have gone viral on social media, shared by pro-regime accounts. Here's just one rather crude example, trolling Donald Trump directly.

0: out to us. Yeah, we got the Dems here. If one
1: nation's gonna fighting talk from the regime, but will it be prepared to reach some sort of agreement with the US anytime soon? I consulted the senior reporter of BBC Persian, Siavash Ardalan.
2: In terms of the impact domestically on Iranians, it's very difficult to overstate it because, let's just give you some numbers. 2 million people have lost their jobs, have been laid off as a result of this war. That's double the number of unemployed people that existed before the war. And coupled with this unemployment, you have rampant inflation. It really does affect the people, not necessarily the people in power, but ordinary Iranians who are paying the price. And at the same time, the internet has been shut off for over 2 months now. So imagine the impact that has on your mental health. Or if you're among those thousands of people who are relying on the internet, on Instagram, for your startups, for your small businesses, all that is now gone. And the only prospects for any improvement on that front is not the continuation of war, is not a situation of no war, no peace, but it's a comprehensive agreement between Iran and the US.
3: So how prepared is the government then to do a deal?
2: Well, paradoxically, the Iranian state has become even more hardline in their demands. They feel like they've been too conciliatory to the US. So they're even now driving a more maximalist position, and that's exacerbated by the fact that they can't trust the US anymore. Many people would say understandably so, because twice in the midst of talks and, you know, negotiations, the US and Israel carried out attacks against Iran. How can they get those ironclad guarantees that the US, first of all, won't attack Iran again? And secondly, will stick to that deal and will honor its commitments? But that's not, I think, the driving factor for Iranian government and Iranian state at this point. For them, this is existential. This is a matter of life and death. If they give in, if they go too soft, then they feel not only the whole regime might collapse, but it's just the country, Iran as a state, might collapse.
3: What about public opinion? How is the opposition to the government showing itself?
2: The society itself, as a result of this war, has gone through a historical rift, basically dividing the country in three different camps. On one hand, you have the pro-regime crowd, who before the war were getting disappointed in the way the country is being run. They had, you know, lost their morale, and now they've become reinvigorated and they've been out in the streets ever since the war began. And then at the extreme opposite, you have people who resent the government and who still continue to hang on to that thought that President Trump or Prime Minister Netanyahu will eventually come and rescue them, and Iran will go back to the days of the monarchy where it was a pro-Western state, very much aligned with the US in the region. And then in the middle, you have Iranians who are also opposed to the regime, but are very distrustful of US and Israeli intentions. And the resentment between all these three different groups are such that we are just hearing anecdotally of so much rifts within families, friendships broken, you know, families falling apart, social circles collapsing.
3: But is this enough to force the government in Iran to do a deal with President Trump?
2: The Iranians want to make that deal, but now the perception that they have is they feel the Revolutionary Guards, that they feel they have the upper hand. And that's very important, because that perception that they have the upper hand, that they're holding the cards, is driving how hard of a bargain they want to push. They're asking things from the US that I think it will be very difficult for the White House to accept. A non-aggression pact, okay, how can that be guaranteed given the issues of mistrust? Sanctions removal, everything, all sanctions, and the release of Iran's frozen assets, which amounts to $100 billion, and that could just really lift the Iranian economy, and also control over the Strait of Hormuz, which wasn't an issue before, but Iran feels like, okay, this is my nuclear weapon. This is what I can really use in order to force the U.S. to give more concessions. So I think the Iranian state is sitting it out, feeling that if they keep the Strait of Hormuz closed, that it would be the U.S. that eventually would blink. And we saw maybe signs of that when the U.S. decided to help bring ships out of the Strait of Hormuz. They feel like, okay, the U.S. has blinked. Because if the U.S. felt that the naval blockade is working and that the Iranian oil industry will collapse and the wells will all dry up, then they would just have waited it out.
1: Siavash Ardalan, BBC Persian senior reporter. While all this is going on in the Middle East, people tend to forget the other major war, the one in Ukraine. President Trump has rather lost interest in the war, despite having promised on the campaign trail to end the war in a day if he was elected president.
4: Before I even arrive at the Oval Office, I will have the disastrous war between Russia and Ukraine settled. It will be settled quickly. Quickly. I will get the problem solved, and I will get it solved in rapid order, and it will take me no longer than one day.
1: Now, Washington scarcely seems to play any part in what's going on there. But Ukraine has come through the winter rather successfully. Russian troops aren't making the gains they were a few months ago, and in some places it's the Ukrainians who are winning territory. But does this mean we're any nearer some kind of peace deal? I put the question to Vitaly Shevchenko, chief analyst of BBC Monitoring.
5: What we've got at the moment is Ukrainian troops gaining some ground in certain places in the east, in the Zaporizhia region, for example. One thing that stands out is Ukraine's drone technology, drone expertise. They seem to have stepped up attacks involving Ukrainian drones deep inside Russia. This tactic seems to be working. If we look at, for example, Russia's oil refining capacity, reports suggest that almost half of it has been knocked out by Ukrainian drones. And one really important consequence of this tactic is the fact that Ukraine is now offering something to the outside world. Amid all the troubles caused by the war in Iran, President Zelensky has reached out to various Gulf states offering assistance that they sorely need.
3: But it must be something that Moscow is watching, and therefore the moment to start negotiating may be coming closer, do you think, or not?
5: The first thing we need to bear in mind is that Vladimir Putin dislikes, hates, rejects Zelensky and what he stands for so much that agreeing to sit down and talk to him about anything else other than Ukraine's surrender, at the moment, it's a no-no. So it will take a lot of winning on Ukraine's part to change that attitude. However, the fact remains that Russia seems to be unable to defend key areas such as Moscow, for example, key military installations, key oil refining installations against Ukrainian drones.
3: And key anniversaries too, with the Victory Day celebrations.
5: On the 9th of May, for the past 19 years, parades in Red Square in Moscow marking Victory Day, they have featured a lot of expensive, impressive, intimidating military hardware. Not this time. This is a very visual obvious demonstration to the public within Russia and across the globe of the fact that Russia, quite simply, is unable to protect its hardware.
3: I take your point that any kind of face-to-face negotiations, Putin simply doesn't want that. But is there a possibility that all of this will force him to, or is there just simply an awful lot more fighting that's got to happen before we might get to that stage?
5: I think the latter, John, because quite honestly, I struggle to see the two of them sitting down and talking about any issues that can reasonably, possibly be resolved. Past history shows that all of the key agreements between Russia and Ukraine, starting from the moment Ukraine gained independence from the Soviet Union, they've not been worth the paper they're written on. Even if they agree to stop this for a while, what's there to stop Russia from pouncing again? That's what Volodymyr Zelensky will be thinking of. I suspect it's a point of view that a lot of Ukrainians will share. The point of view that as long as Vladimir Putin is in charge, war is the way Russia exists. It's a modus operandi for Vladimir Putin. This war is what all of his 25-year career at the helm of Russia has led to. And to suddenly stop that and abandon that idea would mean the end of Putinism and what it stands for.
3: What is the American role in this now?
5: As things stand at the moment, we are seeing a growing realization and a mounting effort on the parts of Europeans and Ukrainians to work together to help Ukraine defend itself. And one welcome bit of news for Ukraine was the final unblocking of a 90 billion euro loan for Ukraine, which means that Europe has completely taken over from America in providing assistance to Ukraine. Europe will still need to get things like Patriot missiles, for example, from America. Okay, they're paying for them and handing them to Ukraine, but they will need America's consent for those missiles to be bought and sold to Ukraine.
3: But to sum up, talking to you, it seems pretty clear that this is going to be a war to the knife, to the end, to the bitter end.
5: I would argue that Russia is better able to fight than it was earlier this year because of the easing of American sanctions on Russian oil, because of the surging oil prices. Even though the front line has been more or less static, and even though he's been losing more soldiers in Ukraine, if the Ukrainians are to be believed, I don't think that is enough to change his calculus. He will continue attacking Ukraine. He will continue fighting to the bitter end, whatever it is, because he can and because he wants to.
1: Vitaly Shevchenko, BBC Monitoring Chief Analyst. Israel's campaigns in Gaza and Lebanon may have been a qualified military success, but the extraordinary widespread destruction they've caused has brought condemnation around the world. Even in the United States, always Israel's strongest partner and defender, public opinion has turned against Israel, and particularly against Benjamin Netanyahu, the Israeli Prime Minister. But what about in Israel itself? Dozens of Israelis took to the streets in central Tel Aviv last weekend, protesting against the Netanyahu government and calling for an end to the Iran war. Netanyahu Now, two leading opposition figures, the right-wing Naftali Bennett and the centrist Yair Lapid, have joined forces in the hope of toppling Mr. Netanyahu in the upcoming parliamentary elections, an announcement widely reported in Israeli media.
6: A major political merger in Israel ahead of elections this October. Opposition frontrunners Naftali Bennett and Yair Lapid announced their joint effort to lead the country again.
1: But what are Mr. Bennett and Mr. Lapid's chances? And how do Israelis feel about Mr. Netanyahu and the recent wars they're involved in now? I turn to BBC Monitoring's Middle East analyst Shana Oppenheimer in Jerusalem.
7: Recent public polling have been quite damning. So it found that 57% of the Israeli public believes that Israel hasn't won in any arena that it's fought in the past 2.5 years. So that applies to Gaza, it applies to Lebanon, and it also applies to Iran.
3: Is there much sense in Israel, as there is in the outside world, that what's being done, for instance, now in Lebanon, is having a pretty terrible effect on millions of people in Lebanon itself?
7: So when it comes to this perception, it's really important to understand that Israeli media reporting really doesn't talk too much about the human impact that Israel's military policies have on people. That goes with Gaza, that goes with Iran, and that certainly goes with Lebanon. There's no reports about the mass waves of displacement, about the killing of civilians.
3: Let's turn to the upcoming elections in October, well, before the end of October, to the Knesset. Now we've got Naftali Bennett and Yair Lapid forming a grouping called Together. Are they going to win?
7: Well, the polling is very mixed right now. So they're polling somewhere between 24 and 27 out of 100 parliamentary seats. Netanyahu's Likud party is polling around 26. There is a lot of support to oust Netanyahu. And so in that sense, they do have quite a strong case. But it's worth remembering that these two leaders have come together before for the exact reason. In 2021, they formed a coalition government of very dissimilar parties, united by a common goal of ousting Netanyahu. And eventually, after 18 months, they fell.
3: Netanyahu himself, of course, took a terrible hit in his popularity after the October the 7th attack. What's his popularity now?
7: Well, what's quite unusual is that he hasn't had a gain in the polls. Usually, after so much military campaigning, it tends to boost an Israeli leader. We really haven't seen that happen. His support base is very strong. And also, we shouldn't underestimate his ability to present things to the public. There have been plenty of moments before where things weren't looking good for him in the polls, and he managed to pull off an election victory.
3: But if Bennett and Lapid form a government, will that not enable the trial process against Netanyahu to continue? And he might be found guilty, mightn't he?
7: Certainly it could go forward at a faster pace than it's been going at now. But it doesn't seem like any kind of verdict will be reached soon. But this is also what really motivates Netanyahu to hold on to power, fear of being convicted.
3: It sounds to me from what you're saying as though, I mean, he's such an adept political operator. It's not going to be the end of Netanyahu, is it?
7: There's a saying by his supporters, Rock Bibi. It means only Netanyahu, Bibi being his nickname. And this is really what the core of his base believe. They believe that no one can lead the country like him. The country has, for a long time, up until October 7th, enjoyed quite a bit of stability. People point to his relationship with the U.S., his current relationship with U.S. President Donald Trump, and they really feel that Netanyahu is the only leader who is capable of going on the world stage and fighting for Israel, pursuing all of these enemies in the region, and as Netanyahu says, creating a new reality in the Middle East.
3: And this business of the relationship with Donald Trump, the relationship seems to be quite bad between them. Do you agree with that?
7: There's concern now that Trump is quite upset with him about dragging him into a war where he was promised a very quick, swift, and clear victory. That hasn't happened. And in fact, we've actually seen reports inside Israel that Trump is trying to publicly distance himself from Netanyahu. And this is a huge problem for him, not only because him presenting himself as having this strong relationship with Trump is very central to his core messaging to his base, but he also feels very out of the loop when it comes to ongoing negotiations or efforts to reach some kind of diplomatic deal with Iran and with Lebanon. And Netanyahu is almost, there's reports of him just feeling completely out of the loop, and that it's very hard for him to sit and be updated as opposed to being included in the decision-making process.
1: BBC Monitoring Middle East specialist Shayna Oppenheimer speaking to me from Jerusalem. Friedrich Merz, the German Chancellor, has learned the hard way how careful you've got to be around Donald Trump. Speaking to a group of school kids in the town of Marsberg a couple of weeks ago, he was a bit too open with them. There was no clear strategy behind Trump's war with Iran, he said, and America was being humiliated. Well, of course, it got out, as these things do, and Trump was furious. He hit back hard. It looked as though his main retaliation would be announcing that 5,000 American troops would be pulled out of Germany. But there was something else as well, something the Europeans in NATO kept quiet about, maybe because it was a lot more disturbing. President Trump's administration also announced it was cancelling an agreement to send a US contingent to Germany armed with a variety of long-range weapons, cruise missiles, ballistic missiles, and a new hypersonic weapon called Dark Eagle. That agreement had been made with President Biden, and it was to plug a great gaping hole in Europe's defences. Various European countries, Britain, Germany, France, Poland, and Italy, are working on a range of middle and long-range missiles, but they're nowhere near coming on stream. And the American contingent, complete with its own missiles, was intended to protect Europe from possible Russian attack in the meantime. Germany says it still hopes the US weapons will come, but it seems that, thanks to Friedrich Merz's gabbiness and Donald Trump's short fuse, they're probably not going to be there now, and Europe remains wide open to attack. Well, the chances are Russia won't attack Europe over the next couple of years. It's got too much on its plate fighting Ukraine. But we can't be sure. And in the meantime, Merz is finding out the full force of the old Second World War slogan, "Loose lips sink ships." Well, that's it from another edition of Unspun World. Thanks for being with us, and until we meet again, goodbye.
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14: 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But in the years since, the world's richest man has quietly been shoring up his control of space and the world's internet. Even though he's no longer in the heart of power in Washington, is Elon Musk now more powerful than ever?
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15: Welcome to the newsroom. I'm Ankur Desai. The US military says it struck Iranian military facilities after Iran tried to attack three American warships crossing the Strait of Hormuz. Iran says it was retaliating for US violations of the ceasefire. Elsewhere, worries in Moscow ahead of Russia's annual Victory Day celebrations.
16: There is a safety issue, but parading our military hardware shows our strength on the world stage. Perhaps we should be displaying something.
15: Over in Asia, protests in Japan. As the country rethinks its anti-war stance.
17: I'm angry that these changes could be made without properly listening to us, the public. I don't want the LDP to touch the constitution anymore.
15: And a special song for a special man as David Attenborough, the beloved British naturalist and broadcaster, celebrates his 100th birthday. Also follow this world news update.
18: BBC News with David Harper. The US military says Iranian forces attempted to attack three US warships as they crossed the Strait of Hormuz into the Gulf of Oman. US Central Command said the destroyers were not hit after Iran launched missiles, drones and small boats. It said it eliminated such threats and targeted Iranian military sites responsible for them, but was not seeking an escalation. Tom Bateman reports from Washington.
19: This is a significant flare-up, further endangering the four-week-old truce between the US and Iran, but it so far remains unclear who fired first. The Pentagon claims that US Navy destroyers heading out of the Gulf through the Strait of Hormuz came under unprovoked attack from Iranian missiles, drones and small boats, to which the Americans responded by striking Iranian military facilities, including launch sites and command centres. That would likely explain the Iranian reports of explosions on land on Keshem Island and the port city of Bandar Abbas. The Revolutionary Guard Navy says, however, it was the Americans that started it by what it called aggression against an Iranian oil tanker and another vessel, to which it retaliated with the missile and drone fire towards the US ships.
18: Lebanon's health ministry says at least 12 people were killed in a series of Israeli airstrikes in the south on Thursday, despite a ceasefire. Earlier, Lebanese officials said another 12 people had been killed in Israeli airstrikes on Wednesday. The Iran-backed group Hezbollah has launched further attacks on Israeli soldiers occupying parts of southern Lebanon. Donald Trump and the Brazilian president Luiz Inácio Lula da Silva have said their talks at the White House went very well, but unusually a joint press conference.